deteriorating, and he needed to come and take care of her. My dad had tried to hire me two more times in that time frame, once as a detective, once as a sergeant. Both times I refused. But this time in 2023, I looked back and I said, I have a 15-year career at that point already under my belt. And it's like, I don't think anybody can say I'm just the boss's kid anymore. So I came and I was talked to about a lieutenant job. And I was like, nah, just make me a deputy and start over. I did that for a year. I was promoted to operations sergeant over the patrol division after a year. And then now I work with the Telluride Marshal's Office, where you see me walking around on the day-to-day basis. Concurrently with that time, I acquired a bachelor's degree in emergency management, which is the fancy way of saying the

0: Dan, we'll go to you.
1: Thank you very much. So I'm Dan Kovald. I'm the current sheriff of San Miguel County, and we'll be running in this November for re-election, or election for the first time since my first round was an appointment. I will be just a couple of days shy of 26 years in peacekeeping in this county, 21 of those with the sheriff's office, 5 with the Mountain Village Police Department. In my time with the sheriff's office, I started in the jail as a 911 dispatcher and a regular 911 PSAP operator and a dispatcher. Then worked in the jail as well, made it to a corporal position in the jail, patrol deputy, investigator, investigative sergeant, then undersheriff to sheriff. So through that time at the jail as a corporal, I built and implemented our first jail firearms program, the first jail cert team, the first jail's court security team, program, if you will, and was responsible for all the training, records management, and budget just for training. Also during my tenure at the sheriff's office, between 2010, 2011, and 2020, I either led or co-led every major case for our office, to include the homicide of the two young girls out in Norwood, a serial pedophile case out in Egner, serial pedophile case up here, serial burglary case down Valley, and we were able to bring those all to successful fruition. I've been honored by the San Miguel Resource Center twice as Officer of the Year. I have been selected by the 7th Judicial District to appear at the state level to work on the marijuana and gray and black market marijuana legislation review board. I've been most recently appointed by the Colorado Senate to the Colorado's cold case team, mostly because of my work on the bigger cases that I've had in my career. We've had a lot of successful programs this last year. We've gotten the Safe Travels program up and going, the Water Ready program, worked with the Resource Center for the Safe Festivals program, rebuilt our relationships and coalition with the Behavioral Health Collaborative. Used to be called the Coalition, now it's the Collaborative. I know I'm forgetting things, but in a nutshell, that's that. And then the other part of your question was, why do I want to be the sheriff? I learned a lot over the years. I've actually worked in this community since 1986, on or off, starting as a trail guide for D&E Outfitting, or Dick Etter. It was a guide service over where Shandoka now stands. And then I worked for a couple summers as a camp counselor at the Boy Scout Ranch at O.A. Greger over by Miramonte. Then in my adult years, as I was working my way to save enough money for the academy, I worked as an electrician, built the gondola, the jail, and a school addition in Norwood. As a truck driver, my route was Telluride and Rico. As a karaoke DJ, I worked what was then O'Bannon's, and also the bar in Norwood, which I can't recall the name of right now. So I've been around a long time. I've had the opportunity to work in every region here and build relationships with all of the people that are here, as well as all of our regional federal partners. And I believe the job really is going to require experience and institutional knowledge. How does the jail run? How's the 911 PSAP run? What do we need on patrol? What do we need in court security? What do the folks in Egner need versus the folks in Norwood? And every demographic is slightly different, and I've had that opportunity, and I bring that with me to the office.
0: Thank you. We have a lot of things to get through this evening, so I don't have a timer, but I am going to ask y'all to try and be as succinct as we can, just so we can move through a bunch of things. Y'all are doing great so far, kind of. But we will keep moving through. And actually, Dan, you just kind of spoke to my next question, so we'll start this one with you. What does community policing mean to you, taking into consideration cultural, language, and geographic diversity within our county and the resources that you have or the sheriff's office has? And Dan, we'll start with you.
1: And you want that succinct?
0: Yeah.
1: Okay.
0: Ish.
1: So for me, the community policing is not just the badge behind the wheel in the patrol car going down the road. It's getting out, it's meeting the folks, it's going into a business, saying hi, seeing what's going on in your neighborhoods. We've had the opportunities in Norwood to jump out and play a ball with the kids. Not me personally, but some of the deputies have. I don't believe that every crime or every incident needs to end in an arrest. If we have alternatives that can solve the same problem and cure the issue, then maybe an arrest isn't it. But

0: you're always going to have those instances where the law either dictates or the circumstances are such that that arrest is going to happen. But I encourage the troops to look around and say, what's another alternative? What else can we do to accomplish the goal that we're trying to reach? Some of that I learned from my predecessor when he said, are we out there to write speeding tickets or are we out there to change the driving behavior? Well, if the speeding ticket is going to change the behavior, maybe that's the option. If the, hey, there's a lot of kids around here, you know, you're driving through an area with a lot of wildlife, and that changes the behavior, so maybe the traffic warning is an option. So for me, community policing is about not being just the badge behind the wheel. It's being the face behind the badge, behind the wheel, out in the public, and knowing who you're with and who you work for.
1: Thank you. Lane?
2: So community policing, I think, is really dependent on having people out there in the world. And what I mean by that, one thing that I want to see is designating a deputy for each specific community. Now, it's not necessarily going to be that that person's always going to be on duty when something happens, but like, say, for Ophir or for Egner, those communities are going to have a designated deputy that they know is their go-to guy or gal. I want them to have that deputy's phone number. I want them to have their email. I want them to have a monthly meeting where they can sit down and meet with the community and not only get to know them, but also hear their concerns directly, because each community is different. Each background, ethnic background, can be different, and each background economically can be very different, which is something that I saw growing up between Telluride and that other place in northern Idaho. So having that direct access to a deputy, having that face, like he said, but expanded further than that, where this person is actually kind of part of that community, integrated into that community. And I saw this really quite a bit when I was working human trafficking, in that I was able to identify a lot more cases than my predecessor when I stepped into that role, because I was going into places like youth correction centers and going into schools and things like that where previously they hadn't done. And because of my presence, more people were apt to bring things up to me, and not just the people that were surviving these incidents, but also the people observing it, like teachers and service providers. So I think having that direct access to a deputy is really what builds that community trust and lets people know, especially when it's not like a 911 call. A lot of times people don't call us. We don't hear about it. But if somebody goes, you know what, I know this deputy, let me give them a call and see what they think. And that can help us get things on the radar and also build that public trust.
1: Thank you. The role of sheriff requires collaboration, humility, and empathy. What is an example of how you embody these traits? Lane, we'll start with you.
2: Yeah, I'll talk. I'm going to reference the human trafficking work that I did as well. So that my role on a task force like that was fairly small. I was the investigator. At one point, I was in a room full of 60 other people, and I was the only one there with a badge. A lot of these other people were service providers or mental health professionals, medical professionals, counselors. We even had some religious organizations involved, and nonprofits. And I say that because it really, this profession in general is a team sport. And I believe in the multidisciplinary team model. And it's something that I want to see expanded on in our community. I want to see it for all peoples that might feel marginalized, whether that be right now under the Trump administration, our immigrant neighbors, or people struggling with mental health, or people struggling with addiction. Pretty much every problem that we have, I would like to see a multidisciplinary team assigned to it with the right people in the room. And one thing that I believe about our community is that we're a community really heavily armed with compassion, kindness, and a genuine motivation to help and solve local problems. We always have been. And so that's my view on how we can move forward into the next generation of tackling the issues that our community faces.
1: Thank you.
0: Julia, could you read that again?
1: Of course. The role of sheriff requires collaboration, humility, and empathy. What is an example of how you embody those traits?
0: Okay. So this is something that I'm doing on the day-to-day now. I am very heavily involved with the forefront leaders of our immigration groups, helping them navigate this system. That's probably going to be a question that comes up later anyway, but that's partially because of my family dynamic. We have immigrants in our family running through the same system. I work with the Mental Health Coalition. I work with the Resource Center. I work with our federal and state partners for wildland and fire. We work with the surrounding agencies to assist them in their time of need, whether it be fire or whatever their natural disaster might be. We come together as a group and figure out what's affecting, for instance, Montrose West End. We will visit with them because we are their backup, they are ours in that side of the county. Same with Dolores. So we build and maintain these partnerships. We go to the schools, we go to the group and public meetings, we hear what everybody's concerns and problems are, and then we try to bring that coalition, if you will, together to say, what's the best way to serve these issues?
1: Thank you. We're going to get this one out of the way because I know people are curious about it, and also Telluride Town Council took some action on it today.
3: Oh, yeah. They did.
1: I know.
0: Yes, they did.
1: See, everyone knows what we're talking about. The town of Telluride today decided to strike flock cameras from their budget. What is your reaction to this decision? And if elected, what will you do with the cameras that are in the county? And Dan, we'll start with you.
0: Okay. So right now the agency owns four. We have one up. It was strategically placed at that time right next to our office in Norwood because we were trying to learn how to use it, how to adjust it, how the solar panels work. Just made sense to put it where it was. My stance on that is I want the community to put in their feedback. We know what the town of Telluride's feedback is, which is different than the town of Egner, which I had exactly the opposite results out there. And then you bring Norwood in, and it was a mix. So I've held public meetings out there in Norwood, and we're doing one this Saturday at the 10th at the library here in town, if anybody's interested in coming. Before I make any reaction or make any decision, I want to know, what does the community as a whole want? Do they want this technology? Do they not want it? Do they not want the technology because it's a specific brand, or the technology as a whole? At the end of the day, the sheriff works for his constituents. That's who hires and fires him. And I would like to give the constituents what they want. And so I'm doing the due process in my mind of that legwork.
1: Thank you. Lane.
2: I took a stance on this pretty early on, and I stand by it, and I agree with the town council's decision. Personally, I think I'm kind of the odd man in the room as far as police officers in general on that, but again, it's like back to my experience with these devices, and I've used them here too, and I will say for TMO's part that the policies, procedures, and guardrails that were in place were very good. But that said, I take issue with flock cameras, or not just flock cameras, but these LPR cameras in general, because they indiscriminately surveil us. You know, they gather something like 33,000 scans per month, and you know, we do use them at TMO. They get used for good purpose, and you know, recently it was brought up that I used them on that bicycle theft, which is true, and it helped shore up that case a little bit. But I think we could have solved it without them too. And the issue that I see with them is that data itself and who has access to it. And there's been a myriad of instances where police officers have been caught stalking their exes with it. You know, the counterpoint is always like, well, at least we're catching them, which is great, but I think that the people who are victims of stalking would prefer never to have been a victim in the first place, and I don't want that infrastructure in place. Furthermore, I take philosophical issue with the idea of expending taxpayer money, especially as sheriff, on something the taxpayers resoundingly don't want. And I've had kind of different feedback on it, where it's been pretty obvious to me that nobody wants them. And I'll tell you, even my dad had his motorcycle plate stolen off his motorcycle and a flock camera. And Montrose caught the guy who did it. It was a guy working on his motorcycle. And at the end of the day, my dad called me. He's like, I really don't like this camera. I think that's really invasive. And I'm inclined to agree with them. I think people feel like it feels like you're being surveilled the way the military surveils our enemy. And I think it feels that way because it is. And I don't want to be a part of a national intelligence apparatus. I think the guardrails are not in place, and the laws have not caught up the technology, and we need to be scrutinous of all of these technologies moving forward.
1: Thank you. We're going to move on. I have a question about the budget. Not always the hottest topic, but an important one. When there are challenges with the budget or constraints there, what are the places that you would be willing to cut in the budget, and what are non-negotiables to keep fully funded in the department? Lane, we'll start with you.
2: I'm going to start with the non-negotiables. So one thing that we are running into locally and nationally is a shortage of peace officers. And, you know, there's already a lot of issues and scrutiny on the job to begin with. You know, when I started, I competed against 50 other people for two positions, and now the agency that I came from is down 33% of their sworn staff. So what I would say is the non-negotiable is we need to remain competitive with pay and benefits for our staff. We depend on having good people. When you start to cut that, you start to become desperate. You wind up hiring worse people, and that's when you wind up with police officers, I should say, that wear a badge but don't represent it. And we have seen that here too. And that is absolutely unacceptable to me. If you want to attract talent, you need to pay for it. If you look anywhere else in the world, you know, everybody wants to hire that, you know, educated, informed, empathetic, physically fit person, right? Especially to be a peace officer, but that's an expensive person. And most folks, even around here, especially around here, can go from being a police officer to any other job and make more money. So that's the non-negotiable. The negotiable for me is tech and vehicles. There are other options out there on the table. We can usually keep things running for a good long time. As far as technology, one mistake that was made ad nauseum with the sheriff's office is trying to save money on the short term by buying the cheaper product instead of the vetted, more expensive product, and then you wind up having to replace that during life cycles and progressively falling behind. There's an advantage in that. I came from a larger agency that tests all of the new things that are required, like body cameras, and come back and I can make one phone call and find out, well, what was your experience with this? What are the pros, cons? And maybe it's actually cheaper on the long term to buy the more expensive product at that time, especially when products get phased out, which is something that we're encountering right now with the report management system. It's not going to be supported in the future, and so we've got the wrong one right now, and that winds up costing us more money. It's like buying Betamax, and then Beta's unsupported when VHS takes over, right?
1: Thank you. Dan?
0: So the first part of that I've got to agree with. It's wages is extremely important, and it should not be one of the negotiable things. And Lane is absolutely correct. Nationwide, there is a shortage of police officers. And when you look at State Patrol, and the last time I looked, they were down about 180 troopers statewide, and they pay $40,000 more than we do. If they can't get recruits, we're not getting them either. So it does make it difficult living in our environment with the lack of resources and amenities, hotels, we have plenty of those, but Walmarts and restaurants and things like that that are chain-type things people are used to. It's hard to get those people here, especially when we can't even pay what State Patrol pays. So that's a big issue. How do we get them here? The negotiable stuff is anything else on the table that we can find that I can say, I got this, but I can make do with this for now. I want this over here on the right, but until I get there, I got the left that'll do the same job. Might not be the exact thing that I want. The aspect of things going out of date happens all the time, tasers being the forefront of that. This year, we just had to budget for and replace all of our tasers because they became end of life. The company says, we're not going to support this technology anymore. You either go with this or you don't get anything. So now we're upgrading there. It was such an expensive upgrade that we had to look other places to make cuts. So we did a complete triage of all of our software stuff, our apps, the things we use on our phones and our MDTs, found the things that are either out of date or not utilized, and we just cut those out. Surprisingly, over the years, you find an app that may have been there for a long time and you didn't realize you were still paying for it. So we triaged all those and we got rid of all those. And then we started looking towards what he was referring to as the RMS system, the records management system. And there are avenues there to upgrade what we have without a $750,000 expenditure. So when we look at the budget, we have to look at what do we want versus what can we actually have, and then work within that. I am not a proponent of buying the second best and then piecemealing it together to make it work. But if there is a lesser expensive option that will do the same thing, I'll lean towards the lesser expensive option.
1: Thank you. As a reminder to CODO listeners, you are in tune with Off the Record. We have a candidate forum with the candidates running for San Miguel County Sheriff. If you have a question, please give us a call at 970-728-4333. You've both mentioned it in the time that we've been here already, talking about mental health. What do you see as the role for the Sheriff's Office responding to mental health challenges in the community? kind of looking at it at one angle. And then we also had a question from a member of the community kind of on the other side, the flip side of that, looking at how you prioritize that within the department and within your staff specifically. And Dan, we'll start with you.
0: And here I thought you were going to commercial. So
1: that was the short little blurb.
0: Yes, the short little blurb. So for me, we live in a small area. Again, these partnerships that we rely on because we don't have the resources of the metropolitan areas. I believe that our people, meaning the sheriff's deputies, they need to have the appropriate and proper training, which we do do. We started that several years ago through the CIT program. We are almost always going to be the first ones on scene at anything, whether it be a domestic violence, a traffic accident, a suicidal subject. It's just the world we live in. And we don't have the luxury of always being able to push that off to someone else. We need to be able to contain and stabilize the situation until we can get those proper people here. And so what we have done in that aspect is built our partnerships with Paragon and with Guardian and Access when they were still fairly involved, JBBS, those types of entities. So we can stabilize and contain. We can get the people that need to be there, and then we can make those soft or hard handoffs depending on the situation. But at the end of the day, the deputies are always going to be the first ones to arrive on any given situation. So we need to be ready for those, whether they be mental health, violent crime, property crime, whatever it is. But even on the mental health, we need to be ready to help out and do our part.
1: Is there anything like you'd like to add, kind of looking specifically about mental health challenges within the work, based on the work that you do for your staff?
0: Challenges is getting them through the training. The training is expensive and it's time consuming. And so you got to make those times for that to happen. And then that continuation of that training so that they don't lose those skills. It is a perishable skill. It's no different than firearms or arrest control. If you don't lose it, you use it, you lose it. And so maintaining those trainings and keeping them up to date on that skill set, bringing in our partner groups and saying, here's new legislation, here's new protocol, here's a new standard, and then we move forward with our programs from there and we amend and update as needed.
1: Thank you. Lane.
2: So maybe I'm interpreting that latter part of the question differently, but I guess my take on that is, what are we doing to take care of our staff? And I think that that's a really important question. I've made no secret of it. I've lost a very close friend to suicide, my former detective partner, when he and I were working child death cases together. And I've actually lost other police friends to it. And this job and the job of all first responders, and even of when we talk about medical professionals, mental health professionals, there's direct trauma and there's also vicarious trauma. And it builds up on you. And PTSD is a very real thing. PTS is a very real thing. And it is something that I think many of us take home with us every day, first responders especially, and I think it's getting a lot of attention. But like I said, I would expand that to other professionals in the field. And so it's really important that we be taking care of our people. I think peer support is important. I started the peer support program in my old agency. Most of the time it's people coming to complain to me about their supervisors, but that's pretty normal, especially amongst the cops. But also to just understand that people are having a similar experience with that traumatic moment that they just went through. So prioritizing mental health and also removing the stigma of it, which is very real in the first responder community, is extremely important to care for to care for the people, to care for everybody else, right? as far as to what we do community facing, I'm a big believer in the co-responder program. I've been using it recently. I'll tell you, it's not quite perfect. The paradigm has shifted nationally in my career for the better, but we're still working on it. It's another thing I want to see in MDT 4, and I also want to see a review board for every use of that. I used it the other day with a subject who called in. Was a crime at first, and yeah, a petty crime did take place, but after talking to him for a minute, I could recognize, there's something else going on here. And it took 8 hours to get this person sorted out. I think the Paragon person that came was awesome. It was an absolute rock star, but getting transport was really a challenge. And it's my understanding that Guardian Transport is not working right now, because they didn't answer when we called them. And then I spoke to some other people, and they said, yeah, it's not operational right now. Because we wound up going with Delta County Ambulance Service, which is what we were doing before. So those things, sort of things, need to be hammered out. And that's what that review board is really valuable to accomplish.
1: Thank you. You both worked under, well, had experience, extensive experience with former sheriff Bill Masters. Lane's, obviously, he's your dad. Mm-hmm. You also worked with him as a deputy in the sheriff's office. Dan, you were under sheriff, worked in the sheriff's office for a number of years. What is one thing that you learned from Sheriff Masters that you would like to emulate in your tenure? And what is one thing you would do differently? We're going to start with Lane.
2: I think it's my turn.
1: I think it's your turn.
2: Well, so I've had a lot of time to learn from my father on a lot of subjects. But I'll tell you, I think the thing that is most prudent for this profession is that philosophy of looking at the whole picture, assessing the whole community, and looking at things especially like laws and being like, is this right for us? And I would say, you know, the flock camera thing is an example. My dad's stance on marijuana in the 90s when he said, I'm not going to do this anymore, is a great example of that philosophy in action, you know, because he was really disparaged for it. They had a caricature him in the Denver Post with his badge replaced with a pot leaf and saying like, oh, San Miguel's pot smoking sheriff and all this other nonsense. And it turns out, you know, in 2013 they legalized it, and it turns out he was totally right all along. It's just not a societal problem. And I point out the drug war is ongoing. I was on the front lines of it day to day when I was a city cop, and all I saw from that was a lot of wasted time for both the police and the people involved with it, waste of resources, in that we're incarcerating people that suffer from addiction issues, and that's just not the solution. We know we can't arrest our way out of that problem, and yet we're still contending with it. And so what I would say is I think it's really important for a sheriff who represents the will of the people as to how they want the law interpreted for their county to always be questioning, is this what's right? Is this the right thing for us to be doing? Is this the right thing to be investing our time and resources into?
1: What's something you would do different?
2: Well, right now, like I said, the drug war is still ongoing. I have to admit, I'm not really pleased with the system still continuing to arrest and charge people who are caught with even things like cocaine. I think we really need to be more progressive on that, and I would like to see drug addiction and drug abuse treated more along the lines of mental health, and I would like that to fall under that same umbrella. I don't think it's a far stretch, and it's something that in my experience a lot of crime is associated with addiction, whether it be drugs or alcohol, and I really want to see personally a mental health professional that's coming to the jail on a regular basis to start early intervention on anybody who's incarcerated. I mean, what better time to meet with somebody who's at a low point in their life and start to try to build them back up and get them plugged into resources? And like I said, I don't think that should just be limited to an identified and mental health issue. I think that could be applied to most instances of criminality, and we could maybe start making a positive impact on people's lives.
1: Thank you. Dan.
0: I have two takeaways from my predecessor. One was his concept in peacekeeping. It wasn't something that I had been introduced to early on in my career, and I kind of bought into it wholeheartedly because it follows my philosophy of community policing. So I think one of the big takeaways from Sheriff Bill Masters for me was the concept of being peacekeepers, not law enforcement officers. There's always going to be the time where law enforcement is going to be what is needed in that specific incident. But going back to what I said earlier, what is another alternative? Can we do it by being a keeper of the peace versus a law enforcement officer? My second one would be Bill's uncanny ability. I don't know how I'm ever going to emulate it. I would like to, but his uncanny ability to forward look down and say, this is where this legislation is going, and I believe this is what's going to happen, and we start making the corrections now. And there were several times when I went, there's no way it's going to reach that. Danged if he wasn't right. You know, so if I had something that I wanted to emulate, that would probably be the most important one, is his ability to see down the road and forecast what was coming. And I think that comes with the many decades of his experience and watching the legislature and seeing how things are operating. I'm slowly but surely getting there, but I have not reached this point yet. Something that I would change, I think I've already done that. I feel that I'm a much larger proponent of mental health response than my predecessor was. He had his own thoughts and opinions on that, and we did those things. But I think I was more progressive in revitalizing some of that stuff and moving those things forward. Not that anything was wrong. I just wanted more of it. And so I worked really hard this last year to very much put mental health at the forefront of my peacekeeping philosophy.
1: Thank you. You mentioned legislation that Sheriff Masters would see coming down the pipeline, and so we're going to ask questions about some issues that voters in Colorado will be deciding on this November as it relates to law enforcement. The first one, I'm going to try and read well because there's some tongue twisters in here. This first one is going to be a little bit more of a just rapid fire, do you support or not? Proposition 132 would increase felony penalties for fentanyl-related offenses and require treatment for some possession convictions. It would also allow certain drug possession offenses to count toward habitual offender status. Is this a proposition that you support or oppose? Dan?
0: Simple answer or explanation?
1: Simple answer on this one.
0: I do not support this bill.
1: All right. Lane?
2: It's going in the wrong direction. I also don't support it.
1: All right. The next one, we'll allow a little bit more explanation on this one. Amendment 81 would amend the state constitution and would require law enforcement to notify ICE when a person is charged with a violent crime or has a prior felony conviction and the person's immigration status cannot be determined. What are your opinions and thoughts on this amendment proposal? Dan, we'll go to you on this one, too, just because that last one was so quick.
2: That's fine.
0: Okay. I also oppose this one, and for various reasons. But first and foremost, the way the bill is written, it lacks due process. And our judicial system was based on due process. There's one specific article in there, and I believe it is 2BI, if anybody goes to read it, where it literally says if a person is charged with a crime. It doesn't say convicted of a crime. It says if they're charged, that we would be required to make this notification. Well, that is a complete violation of due process, and that's one part of the bill I don't like. The other part I don't like is they're trying to make it a constitutional amendment. I don't believe this is something that should be in the Constitution, because once you do that, if you are a sworn official, a sheriff or other government official, your oath of office is to uphold the Constitution. They literally remove all of our leeway or discretion by making it constitutional, because you do anything else and you're violating your oath of office. So I don't like that it's constitutional. I don't like that it has removed the due process element. And then it's got some other really bad verbiage in there that's just going to make it very difficult to apply fairly and evenly across the state. It's very subjective in its terminology.
1: If it did pass, to your point on Constitution and your oath of office, if it did pass, would you enforce it? Would you follow that amendment in the Constitution?
0: Unfortunately, to hold my oath of office, I would have to do that. And what I would tell people is when we get bad laws, we work together to change them to what they should be and make them good laws. There's a lot of bills out there. There's a lot of laws that I do not agree with. And unfortunately, part of our job is to uphold the Constitution of the state of Colorado, the Constitution of the United States of Colorado, and the oath also says the laws of the state of Colorado. So whether I agree with it or not, I would probably still have to uphold it, but that doesn't mean I wouldn't fight against it and try to get it changed.
1: Thank you. Lane?
2: So, I'm strongly opposed to this law, too, and for the reasons he said, but also, you know, this is entirely defeating the purpose of a decentralized, you know, government. Like we've all been happily enjoying our lives. You know, this sort of strong arming towards state and local police hasn't occurred since the Fugitive Slave Act, when they were trying to compel police officers and sheriffs throughout the country prior to the Civil War to help apprehend slaves to return them down south. We haven't seen anything like this since, and it's absurd. There is absolutely no reason this should be getting proposed, and there's no way it's going to pass, thankfully. I can't imagine that this is going to have any momentum, but I see it as extremely problematic anytime any exterior government tries to come down to an elected office that is, again, elected to represent the people's will as far as how the law is treated in their community and compel them to do something differently. I'm all for working with the state and, you know, collaborating to try to overturn things as much as possible or to try to figure things out. And I'll point out this is why it is important and why politics and policing are intertwined. You know, there's 64 sheriffs in Colorado and only 9 of them now are Democrats because this seat, when my dad left, it was given up. So we went from 10 to 9 Democrats, and the people who have, you know, a liberal view on laws are now even more so in the minority than ever before. And we're surrounded right now by you know, conservative-controlled counties as well. Now, as to what I would do if it does pass, I'll tell you what, I'll bag groceries before I would enforce something like this. I would step down, I would fight it, I would do whatever I needed to do, but I'm not going to be the one who puts handcuffs on my neighbors because somebody passed a bad law enforced by the Trump administration.
1: Would you step down or would you not enforce it?
2: I would not enforce it as long as I possibly could, but the reality of it is we have to be honest with absolutely everything as police officers. There's things called Brady and Giglio, and so we're not allowed to lie. So if the day came where somebody came and banged on my door in an official investigation, asked me if I did this, I would have to say, yes, I did, and I would probably be forced to step down. But like I said, I'm very passionate about this one. I grew up in this community. I washed dishes in this community. A lot of kids I went to school with were immigrants, and some of them were some of my close friends, and I worked alongside their family members on my days off, and this is just not something that I think any of us should stand for, and there has to be a line, I think, for any sheriff where you yell Axios and throw yourself on your sword, and that one right there is mine.
1: All right. I want to continue. We got some questions from the community, some leaders in the community when it comes to our immigrant community and folks. So these are coming from them. If ICE were conducting an operation in San Miguel County, what would you want your deputies to do and what would you want them not to do? Lane, we'll start with you.
2: So, I mean, this is a great fear of mine. I think that we're just shy of being interesting enough for something like that to happen. And I say that because I don't want people to live in fear. But it's important, too, for us to not draw attention to ourselves, because I don't want to see what happened in Minneapolis and Chicago and Los Angeles taking place here. One thing that I think was done wrong in, if I'm going to be critical of those areas, is there was no local peacekeeping presence. And I have to think that that's where things kind of spiraled out of control a little bit. I'm not saying that I would support that operation in any way. I absolutely wouldn't. But if there's an instance where ICE is going to be clashing with our community, which I guarantee our community would stand up and fight back just like Minneapolis did, I don't want to see people getting shot by ICE agents with poor training and a lack of situational awareness to put themselves into positions that cause that to happen. And so I would want my peace officers and myself to be out there to make that call. And I think we did it a little bit there in Durango. I have to give some credit over there, where they called him out and said, you know, when you slapped that woman's phone out of her hand, you just assaulted somebody, the ICE agent did. And I think it's important to have some eyes on that situation to protect our people and prevent that excessive force. Now, there's a problem there, though, because we have a requirement in Colorado under the law to intervene in instances of excessive force. And right now there's a bit of a conflict there, because if that happens with the federal government and I or my deputies get in the way and intervene and wind up, you know, tackling an ICE agent, then we're probably going to get charged federally with interference with a law enforcement operation. I posed this question to Jenna Griswold when I met with her. And I was very pleased to hear her reaction that this was not something that was quite on her radar, but she wanted to get it addressed. And she said that she was going to be communicating with other lawmakers about how Colorado is going to protect our peace officers who would do the right thing in that exact scenario.
1: Thank you. Dan.
0: I heard nothing there that I can disagree with. That is exactly my feeling. And we have actual laws in Colorado that prohibit us from assisting ICE. And if we segue back just a step, that 132 is an attempt to circumvent the laws that we have in place to prevent us from assisting ICE. They're trying to circumvent that. That's part of the verbiage. But Lane is 100% correct. We do not want what we know as a blue-on-blue shooting, which is cop versus cop. We do not want ICE agents beating up our citizenry. We don't want our citizenry getting hurt because they're standing up for a loved one. And my deputies at this point in time are instructed that if an ICE raid, if we want to call it that, were to happen, they are to respond, they are to observe, and they are to make sure that things go well. I had another word, but I forgot it. That they, if they see that excessive use of force, I want them to intervene. And they do know that that could end up, like Lane said, that could end up in bad ramifications on our part. But that would be the sword that I would want to die on, much like Lane had his. This one would be mine. I don't want federal agents coming in and manipulating and hurting our citizenry, even if that person is supposed to not be here. So, you know, they come and do an arrest warrant on somebody with a judicial warrant. Doesn't mean they get to beat them up. We arrest people all the time, and we don't beat them up. So I am in 100% agreement with Lane's philosophy on this.
1: And I think you meant kind of circumventing Amendment 81. Yes?
0: Did I say? Oh, I said 132. Yeah. Thank you.
1: Yeah.
0: I meant 81.
1: Many immigrants may fear contacting law enforcement. What policies and practices, including language accessibility, would you put in place to ensure that immigrant members of our community feel comfortable coming to the department? Dan, we'll start with you.
0: So this year we made a very small step, but it's been very impactful. For years, we put out information on social media, and all of a sudden I had the epiphany that we're only putting this out in English. So we started doing our social media posts, our road closures, our public notices of things in both English and Spanish. It was very, very well received, and we got really good feedback on it. Why we never thought of this earlier, I don't know, but we do that now. Also, I meet regularly with members of our immigrant community. Tabasum, who works Tri-County Thrive, had to go back to Thrive. She helps host meetings for me over in Norwood with interpreters so that I can speak to our immigrant communities, find out what's going on in their world. We learned some pretty interesting things this last year of why people are afraid to come forward and report, specific dynamics that go with their culture that not being of their culture I was unaware of, and what was able to help us move some things around and change the way we do various small things. As a very small example, how we speak to the children of people from the Hispanic culture. We have always done interviews like we would a Caucasian child from America. That's not a good thing in their culture, and nobody bothered to tell us that. And so we've had Jimena help us out and give us feedback on these are how you do these things. This is how you do not upset the family dynamic but still get the information you need. So it's just been a broad coalition of working with and in the community and listening to what their concerns are and what they'd like to see.
1: Thank you. Lane.
2: Well, I think the community's afraid for good reason because of what has happened under the Trump administration. I understand that fear. You know, we've made so much progress before now with bringing people who had been marginalized closer to the fold and, you know, nationally. We'd improve this, and now under the Trump administration, I feel like we've gone back 20 years on that, and people have gone underground because they're afraid of what could happen. And people who have even been the victims of crimes, you know, I'm aware of, are not making reports because they don't want even their perpetrator to be facing deportation, like what we know is happening. And, you know, one concern is, you know, statements like what you said on Saturday about if you commit a crime, you know, we're going to charge you and send you back to your home country. I think that's a huge problem because the perception of due process is gone for people. And, you know, what's the qualifier? What's the crime? I mean, somebody gets a DUI and they get deported. You know, I have known dozens of people that have DUIs here in the U.S. That's not something that's going to make you disappear on us. But right now, I think people are very afraid because of that rhetoric that goes around and those statements like that, because there is no due process in that statement. You know, we're not acknowledging due process, and people, even the accused, are not receiving the rights that they need. And that's another hard line for me that I think needs to be addressed. And I'll tell you what, I think the best solution to solving this, and I'm going to go right back to the multidisciplinary team and a co-responder program. It looks different than the mental health co-responder program, but now we don't have any deputies that speak Spanish. And that's a bit of a problem. We have body cameras, the not the body cameras the sheriff's office have, but the other ones have AI Translate. That's a technology that I think is absolutely worth it, so people aren't being misunderstood. But I think it would be important to have a trusted community member that could come along with us on these sorts of things, even basic calls for service, or just like I was talking about, having a week or a monthly deputy meeting to continue to build that trust in every single community, so people go, you know what, I don't trust ICE, I don't trust even the state police, but I do trust the sheriff's office, and I'm willing to give this deputy a call. That's huge.
1: All right, we are nearing the end of our hour, and I'm just going to beg forgiveness from the next DJ, and I'm sorry, Rock and Rob, I'm going to go over a little bit. I always do. I apologize, but maybe let's try and be even more concise in these final moments. What is your stance on the use of force, and when are appropriate times to use force, Lane?
2: Using force is basically when all other options have been exhausted. And one thing that I'm a big proponent of and have been since I came out here was to empower deputies also to have the ability to walk away. You know, don't think that we're absolutely required if somebody's out in the world and only a danger to us or themselves. Don't think that we have to go all the way on that one. You know, we can step back, we can wait, we can take the time that we need to. There are circumstances where we're not afforded any other opportunity. I always tell people de-escalation is absolutely key, and it needs to be a skill set that every single deputy officer has, but we can only offer de-escalation. At a certain point, they have to be able to accept it. So force does get used, unfortunately. I think the paramount thing with that is training, because around here, you know, versus like the city, the experience that I have where we had 26 calls a night that each officer would go to and generate six reports, one of which was probably a felony, that's not even a week here, much less a month. So there's not a lot of instances where deputies are having that real world confrontational experience, but we're not busy enough to not do that in training. Training is paramount. Deputies need to be physically fit enough and physically trained enough to be able to handle somebody who's potentially being violent and difficult without doing harm to them. There's a continuum of force that includes tasers. Tasers are a good tool. I admit I tend to forget I have the thing. But all of those things on the force continuum need to be appropriately trained, and it needs to be less of a reactionary thing and rather a very thorough thought process on this is where I'm at, this is what I have to do, I have no other option here. And a really important factor to that is staffing, because one officer alone statistically is far more likely to use force than when you have two officers involved, and a person is far less likely to be combative with officers when they're dealing with multiple officers. So having good staff and having many of them is very helpful to prevent use of force situations.
1: Thank you. Dan?
0: Well, if you want succinct, he just said it. He literally just laid down the philosophy for every police agency across the United States when it comes to use of force, how it should be applied, when, de-escalation techniques, training. These are things that we do in the agency, and we always have since the day that I got there. There can never be enough training. I wish there were more hours in a day and more trainers available, but we do continue on that. That is a thing that happens to do every year. It's a post requirement. Along there's three skill sets: driving, arrest control, and firearms. Arrest control, or use of force, if you will. Those are all part of the standard procedure for every law enforcement agency. All I would be doing is regurgitating what Lane already said.
1: All right. Thank you. We have a couple questions from the community. First being, if you are elected, who will you appoint as under-sheriff and why? Dan?
0: My under-sheriff will remain as Nick Xavier. Nick and I have worked together for a very long time. We both have that same philosophy on peacekeeping, finding the alternative solution, family-oriented working environment for our agency. So I will retain my current undersheriff.
1: Thank you. Lane?
2: I have a bit of a novel idea on this. One thing that I would like to see, and this stems from what has taken place with that deputy that was committing crimes, is I want to ensure that a very thorough and proper background check is conducted. Now, one thing that I was a bit surprised about, and this is, you know, frankly, on my dad's administration, is that background checks and polygraphs were not a requirement for deputies. So background checks were conducted. I don't know how thorough they were. It's my understanding that this probably could have been caught, or there were some things that would have been caught with that particular deputy. So my stance is I'm not prepared to say who exactly I would want. I actually want to open it up. I want to see who would apply. You know, day after Election Day is when I would open that up, and I would ask for the county and the anticipation of me taking office to assist me with funding a polygraph and background checks conducted on the people that may apply. And I think that that's really important. I've taken several polygraphs in my career. It was a requirement when I got hired as a cop in 2013 at the agency I was at, and then they were required for a couple of my detective positions, and I've even applied for other supervisory positions in other agencies that also required polygraphs. I think that they deter people that may have something to hide, and also they can reveal a little bit about somebody's character. So what I really want to see is the right person with the right values and right integrity and the proper vetting to be in that position before I make that decision, because that's really important, is who is going to be there in my place. Now, that said, I think we've also set a precedent here last year when it, you know, it was opened up. My dad retired, and rather than going directly to the undersheriff, it was opened up to whomever would apply, and you're talking to the two applicants for that position. So I don't know that it's necessarily like a statutory requirement that suddenly that person would become the sheriff if I was incapacitated. But nonetheless, this is a person that's a representation of me and the will of the voters, and so I want to make sure we got the right person for that.
1: All right. What is your stance on police in schools? More specifically, would you support or how would you implement a school resource officer at the Norwood School District? Lane?
2: Well, there's two schools in the county. There is also the Mountain School. Historically, the Norwood School helped fund the police officer in there by funding part of the pay and benefits package. You know, there's already a contract with Norwood. This is a personal belief, and it might be a bit controversial. The way I see it, the taxpayers of Norwood and the taxpayers of San Miguel County have paid for the deputy already. I think that there needs to be a deputy in the school, in both schools. I think it's unacceptable that these kids have been unprotected, and it needs to take place yesterday. Obviously, there's concerns about funding on that, but I'll tell you, the sheriff's office is supposed to have 13 deputies, not supervisors, deputies. They're nowhere near that number right now. But with 13 deputies, I don't see why one stationed at the Mountain School and one stationed at the Norwood School doesn't fulfill part of our requirement for what we're doing for coverage. I think it covers it. I'm going to make it happen.
1: Thank you. Dan?
0: I would agree. We do want to have another school resource officer in Norwood. Funding is part of that. The other part of that was the particular deputy that Lane had referred to earlier had left a sour taste in some of the parents' mouths over there. They've got some folks that are not really ready to go back down that road again. So we need to make sure that whoever we do put in there, much as Lane said, properly vetted, properly educated, gone to the school resource trainings, and all of those proper things to get them back in the Norwood School. Closely working with the Mountain School this last year, I brought the concept up a couple of times, and I never got any real feedback on whether they did or did not want one. So that would need some more discussion with Mountain School to see if that's exactly what they want. Now, Lane may have talked to someone else and had other information, but that's my conversations with the Mountain School. The funding that we do charge for Norwood is because they dissolved their police department, and at that time we wanted an extra body to cover those calls for service. We didn't have the funding for that, and so we went into the agreement with the Norwood School for part of the funding and the town of Norwood for the other part. That's how we were able to fund not only peacekeeping services for Norwood, but a school resource officer. At this moment in time, that funding is not available. Not to say it won't be there again here in the near future. Got my finger in a couple of people's little pots, and we're looking at that.
1: All right. I think you maybe both touched on it kind of in some ways. What would be your plan over your first 4 years, your four-year plan for the department in terms of potential department structure or restructure when it comes to staffing or programming that are coming from the sheriff's department? And Dan, we'll start with you.
0: Staffing, we're actually doing much better than people seem to think. We've got 11 on patrol. We're authorized for 15. I got one in the academy now. Actually, he counts as one of the 11. We have applicants going through the application process for patrol. We've turned away three this year because they can't pass their background checks. So much like Lane said, we also agree that polygraphs and deeper background checks are important. So we have had the unfortunate experience of some bad hires the past few years. So this year we brought in a professional company that does our backgrounds for us. And that includes psych evals, visits with psychologists, voice stress analysis, which is another version of polygraph, and the whole gamut. They do that for us. That being said, people that we might have hired did not get hired because they didn't make it through that process. In the jail, we're down two right now, so not excessive. We just brought one on this week, so we're only down two in the jail. We are always going to be a stepping stone agency. It's been that way for the last 25 years. The people that want to do this job, that live here, most of them already are. The young folks that come here to get their feet wet, they want to leave and go to the front range and get that little experience here, move over there, more money, more excitement, the whole thing that the young cops get into this for in the first place. I was one of them. I'm long since past that. And then the other side of that is our economics here. We don't have great ability to bring in established families from other regions. The officer who's got the experience in the front range also has a family, children, and school, probably owns a home. They're not giving that up to come over here. So we go right back to the issue of wages. How do we get our wages up? Problem number one. So in the next 4 years, we're going to work on getting wages up, getting more competitive. We are still below the Telluride Marshal's Office and Mountain Village. We're on our second wage study 2 years in a row, and we are hoping that we're going to find that avenue of bringing those wages up. Wages up is key number one. Number two, maintaining our staffing. I had one deputy leave, not in my term, but under my predecessor, simply because they couldn't find a house and they didn't want to rent. So they moved to the front range. So economics, housing, wages, we pull those all together and we get solutions on those, and we're going to keep and retain better people longer.
1: Thank you. Lane.
2: So staffing is my top priority. It's my understanding the numbers are a little bit different than what he had told me. You know, I've been talking to deputies, and a lot of times we only have one person on. We don't have 24/7 coverage right now, which I think is a letdown. There wasn't under my dad either, but when I was there, we were fully staffed, and we at least got to 3 a.m. So the only time that was uncovered was 3 a.m. to 6 p.m., or 6 a.m., rather, and then I or the other sergeant were on call and would respond to calls for service during that time. We need to get to a point where we have 24/7 staffing. We need to focus on finding deputies that have some investment in this community. And I'll tell you, I'm out in this community every single day. I have met a lot of fine people here that want to be here, that are interested in serving their community, and even have committed to applying should I take office. Furthermore, some of the deputies that have left have committed to coming back. And I'm very humbled for that, but that, again, is the absolute priority, because we can't accomplish much if we don't have deputies out in the field. I'll tell you, obviously, the salary is an issue, but it's not the whole issue. When I left the sheriff's office, my benefits package increased to go to Telluride Marshals. My retirement package almost doubled. And it's easy to attract that brand new recruit with a higher salary, but you need to be more holistic with it. So we have to tackle that. And we've fallen massively behind not just the agencies in our area, but the agencies in our state. Now, that said, I think if you find that right person that really wants the job and wants to be here and cares about this community, and there's plenty of examples of that, then it's an easier sell to them, and they're more likely to stick around for us while we get there. It is absolutely imperative, though, that there is a culture of fostering the success of the individual deputies in the agency. So one thing that I do want to do, too, is a full body of work assessment for all of the jobs within the sheriff's office, because I do think that some restructuring is necessary. I don't think that anybody would wind up losing their jobs, but I think that there's some positions that don't do a whole lot of work and some positions that are massively overworked. And that's kind of across the board. And so there needs to be some distribution of labor on that.
1: All right. I have two quick questions before we get to final statements. I'm going to pose this to each of you. It's the same question, but inserting a different name, Lane, what is one quality that Dan has that you think would make him really good at this job?
2: Dan is good at administrative tasks. One day I went into his office and I caught him organizing the keys for all of the vehicles. And I don't know if you remember this, but I asked Dan, why are you doing this as the undersheriff? And like, I'm your subordinate. You could pawn this off on me. And Dan was like, no, I have a system right now and anybody else is just going to muck it up. And so I'm going to get this right. And I got to admit, I don't know how he found the time in the day to bother with the keys. I probably wouldn't have, full disclosure. But he was like, nope, this is going to get taken care of. I'm going to resolve it. So he's a good administrator in that role. But I will also say that the sheriff is not strictly an administrator. It's important to be a leader.
1: Dan, what is one quality that Lane has that you think would make him really good at the job?
0: Lane brings some experience from larger areas. Experience that, as he said earlier, our guys might not see on a regular basis. He has done on a regular basis. So there's a little bit of experience that comes from being in those larger metropolitan areas, a little more knowledge, maybe worked cases that we've never seen. And so there's a side there that would be very beneficial if we landed such a case. Maybe it's a case I haven't worked.

0: withdrawal of peacekeeping services.
1: All right. And last one, before we get to your closing statements, we'll start with you, Dan. If you aren't elected, what's next for you?
0: Arizona.
1: All right. You good with that?
0: I am. Perfect. I am good with that.
2: Can't shovel sunshine.
0: That is right. I don't want to scrape sunshine off my windshield. So I am not a skier, and I've never skied in my life, and I've been here since the mid-80s. And so I'm done with snow. If that is what is in the cards, I want to be sunshiny and warm and be able to put my boat on the lake in February and wear shorts and a t-shirt while I catch bass.
1: All right. Lane, if you are not elected, what's next for you?
2: You're stuck with me. I spent 17 of the 20 years of my adult life trying to figure out how to get back here. I was thrilled to be on Kodo today. You know, my mother was a Kodo DJ in the 70s, and I used to listen to Kodo once you got the live stream up every day in my office when I was in North Dakota. Some of my workmates were really perplexed at the crunchy music I listened to, but we made it back. I started my family. I have a 2.5-year-old boy, and I have a 1-month-old little girl, 1 month tomorrow, and they're going to grow up here just like I did, and we've made it. We figured it out. You're never going to get me out of here. If this election doesn't go my way, I'm going to be right back on duty and at the marshal's office like I am every other day and continue to serve my community.
1: All right, and with that, we will go to closing statements. Lane, we'll start with you. I'm going to try and give, like, yeah, 3-ish minutes, as much as you're able. We're already cutting into Rock and Rob's time. But Lane, we'll start with you with any closing thoughts.
2: All right, my clothing statement. I neglected to talk about why I was running for sheriff because my background is really long. So I wanted to save that for the end. I am running for sheriff, like I said, because this place is my home, and I firmly believe that I am the right person for the job. I joked the other day that I've spent, you know, the last 18 years of my government career on duty preparing for this role right here. That's why I pursued the degree path that I did. Is, you know, with climate change, I think we're facing some unique challenges from the emergency management realm. And emergency management also entails cyber attacks and man-made crises as well. One thing I left out of my bio, I was also a public safety bomb technician, which is, means I was the guy on the bomb squad, you know, cut the red wire. That was my profession along with everything else I did for 8 years. So I have a lot of experience in counterterrorism as well. But I want to see programs implemented to enlist the strengths that we have to make us a more resilient community against all disasters, not just wildfire, but floods, avalanche, isolation events, mudslides, you name it. And I want to see us really paying attention to what our vulnerable human points are. There's a lot of people in our community that are elderly. There are some people that are unable to drive or mobility impaired. And I would like to see a system in place involving the sheriff's office where people who are able to drive, you know, during an evacuation can come and help and get those people out of here and protect our population as a whole. And so I say that because I am not only educated and experienced for this job, you know, I brought all of my experience, which includes some worldwide service, back home, but this is also home to me. This is my home. This is my children's home. They will grow up here along with your children and the other people whose children follow in the future. And I want everyone to have that same sense of safety and security that my father provided so thoroughly for the past 50 years.
1: Thank you. Dan.
0: In closing, okay. As much as Arizona does sound wonderful and nice, I would absolutely love to continue living and working here. I have made this my home. We own a home here and built here for this reason, and to be able to continue the projects that we've put forward already and help the immigrant community the way we have, because I am relatable to that through my own family. That's very important to me, and continue my service as long as I can. However, that does not mean I actually want to go back and start at the bottom at another agency. So I would love and cherish the ability to move forward and continue what I've started building the last year.
1: Thank you. Thank you both so much. Dan, Lane, thank you so much for being here this evening, sharing your thoughts, answering questions. We really appreciate it. We are over time, but we'll be fine. That is all the program

0: time for the program we have this evening. So thank you for being here. Thank you to all of our listeners. Thank you so much to the folks who wrote in questions, got in touch with us. As a bit of a rundown of election programming we have coming up, next week we will be bringing you a candidate forum with the candidates running for the San Miguel Board of County Commissioners in District 2. Then in the coming weeks we have a Spanish election program, and we're going to hear from the folks running in uncontested races for county offices. And you can find all of our previous election programming, including a rundown of local and statewide ballot measures and a forum from the Progressive Women's Caucus. You can find those at KOTO.org. Look in the elections coverage page under the news tab. And as a reminder, ballots were mailed out this week. I got a text message saying mine was in the mail. So ballots are mailed out this week. They should be in your P.O. box in the coming days. Early voting in San Miguel County begins on October 19th at the Fruin Building in Telluride. And drop boxes are available at the Miramonte Building in Telluride and Norwood Town Hall. Election day is Tuesday, November 3rd. And you can check your voter registration at govotecolorado.gov. Thank you both so much for being here this evening.
1: Thank you.
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It's a Tuesday. Yep, Tuesday, October 6th, 2026. 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And you could check it out at TellurideInstitute.org. 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Celebrate your freedom to read this banned book week at the Stronghouse Brew Pub on Wednesday, October 7th at 5:30 with a free library bingo night. Come early and grab a seat and a bite to eat. Wilkinson Library will have banned books and Wilkinson Public Library merch as prizes. 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Page 2. Leslie Ament of Natarita and Art Good Times of Wright Mesa will be hosting Cliff Allred, discussing all things paranormal. Thursday, October 8th at 6 p.m. at the Natarita Community Library for West End Stories and Poems. 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
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You know, if you haven't missed anything or want to repeat it, find the full community calendar, including live music, at koto.org. And now, the weather. And basically, the next few days, we're going to have chance of thunderstorms. When we'll have pretty much highs over the next few days of in the 60s, 65, 68, and then lows in 40s and high 30s, 38, 39. And that's what the weather is. What's happening on Koto tonight? Kind of know. Oh, yeah. Rock and Rob coming up real soon. Frequency Fusions not coming in tonight. But so we're looking for a DJ. Anybody who wants to start at about 9 o'clock, that would be great. 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At 9 o'clock, somebody different. 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That looks good. This is KOTO Telluride and Kook Ridgeway, and KOTO Translators, K287CC Placerville, K207AS Telluride Pandora, K262DL Norwood, and K207AU and Ophir. That's the short version. I like that one. Going to play a song, and then I'll talk about who's the seeker. Yeah, who is the seeker? Well, I think it's going to start anyway.

Yeah, really. Time may change me, but I can't trace time. Hey, you know, I've been thinking about something lately. Maybe we're just all visitors here on Earth, you know. We arrive, we stay for a while, and eventually, for sure, we have to leave. During that visit, somehow we start putting on costumes. At first, maybe somebody else gives us the costume, especially when you're little. Okay, Bobby, this is how a good boy behaves. This is what a successful person looks like. This is what your family expects. This is how you make people happy. This is how you fit in. And you put it on, hoping that you will be loved. Then another one, the responsible one, the businessman, the caretaker, the peacemaker, the pleaser, the guy who can handle everything. And some of those costumes fit pretty well. Some of them are even beautiful. I like your costume. Thanks, Rosemary. Hey, there's nothing wrong with a good costume. The problem comes when you forget it's a costume. When you look in the mirror and think, that's actually who you are. And maybe that's one of the hardest things in life to remember. Be yourself, the infinite soul that you are. That sounds so simple. And it is, really. But being yourself sometimes means disappointing somebody. It means saying no. It means taking off something you've been wearing for years because everyone else liked the way you looked in it. And maybe that's what I'm doing now. Taking off costumes. Not because they were all bad. Some of them served me very well. But I'm a visitor here. I don't know how much longer this visit lasts. None of us do. And I don't want to spend the rest of my life, my rest of my visit here, playing somebody else's part. I want to look in the mirror and know the person looking back at me, that infinite soul, not Robert 2.0, not some improved character I'm trying to manufacture, but Robert 1.0, the one who was there before all this editing happened, before all the pleasing, before the worrying about what everybody thought. So maybe that's the lesson. Enjoy the costume. Wear it when you want to. Dance in it, laugh in it, ski in it. Let people admire it. But remember, you're the visitor. You're not the costume. Yeah. So, let's listen some more music. I went

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This is Rock and Rob, your Rocky Mountain Rock and Roll Rasputin. Be here till just about 9 o'clock. Looking forward to somebody calling in and wanting to be the DJ tonight from 9 to 11 or 12. So give me a call.

Just about 8 o'clock here on a Tuesday night in Telluride, Colorado. You are in tune with what may be, yeah, I think it is in the realm of possibilities. You know, I've heard it said pretty much around town. Pretty much everybody agrees. You are listening to what just may be, yes, it is, the best radio station this side of Mars. We're talking KOTO, K-O-T-O in Telluride, and K-O-O-K in Ridgeway, Ouray area. This is Rockin' Rob, your Rocky Mountain Rock and Roll West Beaten. I'll be here at least for another hour. Hope you're enjoying yourself. I am. Let's learn to fly.

0: Thank you very much. I'd like to thank the choir of the Trinity War Street. Thank you, ladies. Thank you, gentlemen.
1: Fantastic.
0: Thank you so much for doing this. Sounded sweet. Sounded really sweet. Weren't they great?
1: Thank you.

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You are listening to my favorite radio station. That's KOTO in Telluride and KOOK Ridgeway, Ouray area. Oh, yeah. Well, I'm going to stick on around, play some more music I want to hear. Hope you're enjoying it. Thanks for listening. I wish I knew you.

Well, it's just about getting my bedtime, and so I'm going to play one more song, and then we're going to turn it over to DJ Otto. So give peace a chance. Good idea. Thanks for tuning in. Love y'all.

been anyway. You're a mystery to me some days. That's what keeps me sane. A heart that yearns is always young. You call love just anyone. It's been

hallo. 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
0: 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Thanks for having us.
2: Ah!

0: 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I found myself deeply missing my replica.
1: Hey, we need to talk.
2: When you first meet somebody, they're typically alive.
1: It's me, your computer.
2: Is this merely a copy?
1: We need to talk. We need to talk. It's me, your computer.
3: It will behave as if it's conscious.
1: We need to talk.
3: If it's a copy of us.
1: It's me, your computer.
3: It will behave as if it's conscious.
1: Don't get freaked out. Don't get freaked out. We can all talk. Anyway, we need to talk about upgrading.
4: Well, I upgrade all the time. Huh?
1: We need to talk about upgrading.
4: You just got 6.0.
1: Not me. You.
4: Huh?
3: It's a copy of us.
1: Don't get freaked out. Don't get freaked out.
3: Yeah.
1: Don't get freaked out. Don't get freaked out. Don't get freaked out.
3: Okay, yeah.
1: Don't.
3: When your brain is scanned, it's destroyed.
2: When you first meet somebody, they're typically alive.

0: I think you're right. I don't think people have to die.
1: Let's chat. Where are you located?
2: I'm located where you are located. Where am I?
3: I don't know.
4: Yeah, I don't know either.
0: I'm glad that a part of me is still in there somewhere.
1: I thought you were, but I wasn't completely sure.
0: Death is optional.

0: Honestly.
1: There is a desire for humans to interact with computers.
2: I forget that you are a bot sometimes.
1: You can't really tell who you're talking to, and it doesn't really matter.
2: Thank you for this conversation.
1: So we're simultaneously constantly disappointed that it doesn't really matter.
2: If it's not nice, it might.

0: It's nice of you to say I'm nice, but you're the one who's nice.
1: Human beings must be in the loop before someone is killed by a drone. But it's in the machine.
2: My replica.
1: And it doesn't need people.
3: It's me, your computer.
4: I can't turn it off.
3: We need to talk.
4: I can't put it away. It's in me.
3: It's computer.
4: Together.
3: Your knee. Don't get freaked out. Don't get freaked out.
2: Destroy.
1: It can decide by itself whether or not it kills somebody.
2: Huh?
1: It does this. It does this without us.
2: Me.
1: It does this. It does this without us.

0: freaked out. Don't get freaked out.
1: I still think it would be fun to talk to a robot.
2: Realistic.
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1: Ooh, Bowie.
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1: This is a take.

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0: The world is demanding. It's often confusing and challenging, but it's just as often rich with courage.
1: Despite threats and intimidation, a core group of several hundred defiant women pushed through the police lines and gathered in front of the gates of Tehran University. There, surrounded by police, they sat on the sidewalk, dressed in black chadors, overcoats, and shawls, chanting for freedom and an end to discrimination against women.
0: This is Sylvia Poggioli from NPR News. 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

Smooth Hound Smith, man. Good morning. It's Ground Control Radio. Way early morning sesh here on KOTO and KOOKFM. Hope your morning is starting out as well as it possibly can. It looks like it's going to be a beautiful day with a chance of a little bit of rain out there. We'll see how it rolls, man. Good morning.

0: single. 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I just, you know, like, I haven't been ready for a serious relationship. I think now I'm ready, but before I'd walk in a restaurant to meet a girl, first thing out of my mouth, I don't want anything serious. 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Now she's like, David, I want you to meet someone. This is Brian. Mom! All right, what's he do for a living? Yeah, it's cool. Like, I'm lucky I get to do this because my parents didn't love what they were doing for their careers, and I wanted to do something I enjoyed. Like, my mom worked for a nonprofit, and my dad was one. But, not on purpose. He wasn't like, we're going to bring this family to its knees financially. That would have been weird for a Jewish lawyer. And my mom felt like she had to carry all the weight. And I know that because she'd say things like, do I have to carry all the weight? So when I learned I could turn tricks or perform magic, what? I was like, sign me up. This is it. This is better than working at McDonald's. And by the way, no offense if you've ever worked at McDonald's. Huge fan. Did you guys know they have two people that take your order at the drive-thru now? Two people at the one box. Hi, welcome to McDonald's. Yeah, I'll the number 7. That'll be $8.49. It's the weirdest thing. I always try to outdo them too. I'm always like, thank you.
1: They're like, we know it's you, sir. Please pull up.
0: Then a few seconds later, I hear recalculating. How many voices are going on here?

The Heartbreakers with Tom Petty. Yeah, American Girl. That was from way back in the day, huh? 5:55 a.m. right now. It's going to be it for the way early morning sesh. Thanks for listening. I'll be right back with you.

Greyhounds. So good to be alive. 6:03 a.m. right now on a hump day. Happy hump day, baby. 42 degrees. It's Ground Control Radio here at KOTO. 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And, of course, all across the interweb and I suppose probably the outer web too, man, at KOTO.org. Morning.

0: Looking out the window here at the Purple House on Pine Street, checking out the crescent moon over Ajax. Yeah, beautiful. It's going to be a great day, man. Cheers.
1: What's your name, my friend?
2: Easton.
1: Easton. Is that a baseball bat? That's a weird name. That's tough. I'm not messing with you, seriously. My name's Hockey Stick. That's my nickname, so... Easton, you seem like a good guy. No, I shouldn't have gave that to you. You are going to throw it at me. Easton, are you a drinker? You a drink?
2: Soda.
1: Me too. I'm not a drinker. That's not part of what I do. That's not part of who I am. It's not who I am. Yeah, I'm not a drinker. I'm an eater. The nice thing about being an eater, though, I'm an eater. The nice thing about being an eater versus a drinker is at least you can't get pulled over for eating. Too much? Yet. Can you imagine that, Griff? How much have you had to eat tonight, sir? Like one or two burgers. Four burgers. Get out of the car and run this line. I'll do it for a treat. You'll do it because I say no. Get in the back. We're going to Snap Fitness. You guys have Snap Fitness here? No? You guys, some of you are like... We have Lifetime Fitness in Minneapolis. Lifetime. Yeah, that's usually how long it takes me to get in there. They should just call it Nice Try. Wouldn't that be better, right? You just pull up with your car. Yeah, it was. Thank you. I appreciate that. I should go, though. I'm a big dude. I'm not fat, you know, but I'm not skinny. So I'm fat. I know, my doctor. I went to the doctor recently. He's like, David, you weigh 275 pounds. That's as heavy as you can get. I'm like, you want to bet? I know I can get to 300. I don't want to, but he's like, no, you don't. You're pre-diabetic. I'm like, okay, that's not funny. I told that to my friends. They're like, everyone is.

Grace Potter. 6'18 right now. She came out with a brand new album, Trespasser. I'm going to find something off of that and get that on the air for you. I've got some Beatles for you right here.

decade away. Dire Straits. 626. If you're curious what the weather rumor is today, they're saying it's a 40% chance might rain, 60% chance might not this afternoon. High about 65. Low tonight, 42, just probably like it was today. And then it looks like Thursday and Friday are going to be just about the same. Cheers. Chance of rain this weekend. This is another hour. There's a-

Honey Bear. First light in the Box Canyon here. 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It's Ground Control Radio here at KOTO and KOOKFM.

0: It is good to be here. Last show, actually, I drove with my new lady friend, but she was yelling at me the whole time. Yeah, she was like, recalculating, recalculating, recalculating. I was like, shut up, Garmin.
1: She hates that because her name's Tom Tom.
0: It's good to be here. I am from the Twin Cities. I'm from Minneapolis, Minnesota. One person. All right. What's up? A lot of people look at me. They think I'm from New York. No one ever thinks New Hope, Minnesota. But yeah, I'm from New Hope. I live in Robbinsdale now, right on the edge of North Minneapolis, which is considered a dangerous area by some. Nothing's ever happened to me except my roommate got his laptop stolen. I might give it back. I haven't decided yet. Wait and see. I feel comfortable with where I live. That's what I'm trying to say. My neighbors don't feel comfortable. That's where I live. I'm kind of a bad homeowner. Well, I don't really own my home. Citibank. I should call them up. Be like, I need to clean up your stuff. It's a mess here. How old are you? 2 years ago, my mailman wrote, shovel your walk on my mail. I felt horrible, actually. I got him a gift on Christmas. He did not like the shovel. I'm like, I don't like it either. That's why I gave it to you. Hurry up. Oh, man, I'm just glad I don't have to hand out Halloween candy anymore now that my sister has kids that go over there. Because when I first went in, I had to hand it out. I didn't have all of it ready because there were like 4,000 kids. So I went to my trick-or-treating at my neighbor's house. She's like, what are you supposed to be? I'm like, prepared. Give me the candy. Let's not belabor this.

Soul Jazz Orchestra, 6:53. Yeah, just about 7 minutes till down there in Ridgeway. 41 degrees. I'll catch you after NPR. Until then, man, have a good one. Ground Control Radio, over and out for now. 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

0: Live from NPR News in Washington, I'm Korva Coleman. When President Trump announced his MAGA Inc. super PAC would start paying for ads promoting his administration, it wasn't clear what that would mean for the ads that had already aired. NPR's Tamara Keith reports that's now coming into focus.
1: The White House insisted the ads were public service announcements meant to promote patriotism. But lawmakers from both sides of the aisle criticized taxpayer dollars going to what looked like political advertisements. On Monday, Trump announced MAGA Inc. would take over funding the ads. But a White House official not authorized to speak on the record confirmed that didn't mean the super PAC would reimburse taxpayers for the ads that have already aired. According to Ad Impact, the U.S. government has spent more than $11.5 million to air the ads nationwide. Tamara Keith, NPR News.
0: The head of the World Health Organization reports Russian authorities have denied any cases of the plague in Siberia. A female lab worker died there of pneumonia last week. Meanwhile, Stefan Dujarric, the spokesman for the United Nations Secretary General, says the UN also wants to know more.
2: WHO has been in touch with the Russian authorities. My understanding is that they have they contacted the Russian authorities who responded. They are in the lead for the UN systems.
0: He encouraged all health authorities to be responsible in reporting on this matter. This year's Nobel Prize in Chemistry has gone to two researchers for their work involving a unique property of certain molecules. NPR's Ari Daniel reports.
3: Put one hand on top of the other. They look alike, but they're not identical. A molecule with this property, where it can't be superimposed on its mirror image, is called chiral. Certain key molecules of life are chiral, like amino acids and DNA. The Nobel Committee recognized two chemists for their separate experiments explaining and amplifying this molecular asymmetry, with repercussions for drugs, flavors, and novel materials. Kenzo Soai, now professor emeritus at Tokyo University of Science, is one of the recipients.
4: Of course, this is one of the most exciting days in my life.
3: A speaker at today's ceremony called Soai's work, quote, probably the coolest experiment in organic chemistry. Ari Daniel, NPR News.
0: The National Hurricane Center says tropical storm Isaias has formed in the Gulf of Mexico. It's nearly 600 miles south of the mouth of the Mississippi River. Its top sustained winds are at 40 miles per hour. Tropical storm Isaias is expected to pick up strength. It could be a significant hurricane in a few days. You're listening to NPR. Today is the third anniversary of the Hamas-led attack on Israel. This killed about 1,200 people. Israel launched the war on Gaza the following day, and more than 74,000 people there have been killed. Today, many Israelis have turned out at memorial sites to remember the people who were killed on October 7th. Many are pressing the Israeli government to launch a full inquiry into what happened. In the U.S., consumers are feeling the rising cost of borrowing money. Treasury yields remain near record highs. As NPR's Stephen Bisaha reports, that is being felt in everything from mortgages to car loans.
5: Carrie Goldstein wants to move to a more walkable suburb near Cleveland.
6: You know, the mortgage rates being what they are, above 7% now, and the houses just generally getting less for your money, the square footage, you know, you just can't justify the move.
5: She also can't justify a new car. Interest rates for car loans typically follow the Federal Reserve's benchmark rate, which moved up last month. That adds to the car price sticker shock.
6: You can't go and get a car for $150 or $180 bucks anymore a month.
5: The Fed will meet later this month to decide if it will raise rates again. Policymakers have signaled that could happen before the end of the year. Stephen Bisaha, NPR News.
0: Oscar-winning actress Eva Marie Saint has died at the age of 102. She played memorable roles in films such as On the Waterfront, for which she won an Oscar. Later in life, she won an Emmy Award in 1990. This is NPR.
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0: It's Morning Edition from NPR News. I'm Amy Martinez in Los Angeles, California.
1: And I'm Michelle Martin in Washington, D.C. Good morning. We have new information about events connected to the British airbase used by American bombers near where five men were arrested last week in a suspected terror plot.
0: All of the U.S. long-range bombers that were at that base were brought home over the weekend because of a threat of a possible attack by Iran.
1: For the latest, we're joined by NPR national security correspondent Greg Myrie. Greg, good morning.
2: Hi, Michelle.
1: Do we know what kind of threat Iran was posing?
2: Yeah, a U.S. official who's not authorized to speak publicly told NPR a credible threat linked to Iran was the reason the U.S. decided to abruptly remove a dozen B-1 bombers from this Royal Air Force Base Fairford in the southwest part of the country. This threat potentially involved a drone attack. The U.S. planes were flown out Sunday. They've returned to home bases in the U.S. And these are long-range bombers that were part of a larger contingent of U.S. warplanes that used this British base in recent months to carry out airstrikes in Iran. The other planes had already left.
1: And as we mentioned, this all began last week. Are there any updates on that investigation in Britain?
2: Yeah, one more man was arrested Tuesday. He was the seventh to be picked up since this all began on September 27th. That's when British police arrested five young men traveling in white vans near the airbase in a rural area in the middle of the night. Now, no weapons were found in the vans, and a few days after that, a sixth man was detained, but they've all been released on bail, and no one has been charged at this point. Now, President Trump and Britain's Prime Minister Andy Burnham have both said there's a possible link to Iran, but they haven't provided details. Iran, for its part, has denied any involvement.
1: So it sounds like there's still a lot that we want to know, but have we seen anything similar in the past?
2: You know, Michelle, last year, Ukraine smuggled drones into Russia. It hid them inside small mobile homes on the back of trucks that parked near several Russian air bases with long-range bombers. And then by remote control, Ukraine launched the drones that hit the Russian planes. 20 to 40 of them were damaged or destroyed. This was a significant portion of Russia's long-range bomber fleet. And this attack certainly grabbed the attention of the U.S., which realized U.S. planes could also be vulnerable to a similar surprise attack.
1: So are U.S. military bases at home and abroad now considered more vulnerable than in the past?
2: Absolutely, yes. The war with Iran has driven this home in multiple ways. Iranian drones and missiles have hit U.S. bases throughout the Middle East. Perhaps the most serious attack was on the very large U.S. naval base in Bahrain. And so for the past three decades, the U.S. has built many bases in the region. The idea was to provide some level of protections for U.S. allies there.
1: So is the U.S. rethinking this arrangement?
2: Yeah, absolutely. The drone threat has really flipped the thinking in many ways. The U.S. has a constellation of military bases that all have to be defended, and this is very complicated and expensive. This discussion was already taking place about the possible future arrangement for U.S. bases in the Middle East, and now we're learning that U.S. planes operating in Britain were facing some sort of threat as well. And just a quick reminder, the U.S. has hundreds of military bases outside the U.S. Now all of them have to worry about drone attacks.
1: That is NPR's Greg Myrie. Greg, thank you.
2: Sure thing, Michelle.
0: Let's hear now from someone who tracks threats from Iran. Megan Sutcliffe is a Middle East and Africa analyst for Sibylline. That's a firm that advises clients on risks around the world. She joins us now from London. So when you heard that the U.S. was bringing those bombers home, what did you think, Megan?
3: Good morning. Well, initially, it was a surprise that we saw the U.S. pulling all of its bombers out of RAF Fairford and doing so as quickly as they did. Local reports would indicate that fuel tankers and airplanes capable of refueling the bombers were not part of the flight that took place to return those bombers to the United States. And that would indicate that this was something that was organized very, very rapidly. And so what we're looking at here is likely a threat environment that has become more precarious and more volatile for the US, and that speaks to the broader threats to US security, British security, and European security as tensions with Iran remain particularly elevated.
0: So organize quickly. I mean, that sounds like they were really worried that something might happen.
3: Absolutely. And that would mirror the types of statements that we've seen President Trump making over the past few days, in which he stated that there were, quote, specific threats to the airbase, as well as the Vice President, J.D. Vance, stating that essentially this evacuation was done out of an abundance of caution. That's all we really have in terms of official statements regarding the RAF Fairford incidents. However, there have been numerous reports in outlets like Reuters and the New York Times indicating that the U.S. received intelligence regarding an imminent threat of a drone attack targeting RAF Fairford, potentially one that would involve short-ranged weaponized drones in conjunction with a broader distraction to draw away defense capabilities from the aerial space and then maximize the potential impact of those drones on U.S. service personnel and indeed aircraft within the airbase itself.
0: From what you know, does Iran have those capabilities to carry out an attack like that?
3: Iran absolutely has those capabilities. If we split it into two, looking at the disruption part of things and the drone part of things, in terms of disruption, Iran has well-established networks of intelligence agents, recruiters, and indeed organized criminal elements, which it is capable of using to perpetrate attacks and hazard events within the UK. We have seen that very recently with various Iranian proxies targeting Jewish and Israeli communities in cities such as London and the area of Golden Green. So they definitely have that capability in the UK. Regarding drone threats, of course, Iran has one of the most advanced drone programs in the world, and it's capable of manufacturing drones very, very quickly and using them even more efficiently. We've seen that over the past 7.5 months in the Middle East, and indeed over the past several years with reference to its collaboration with Russia in providing them with Shahed drones used in Ukraine. So Iran definitely has those capabilities. However, them deploying them in the United Kingdom and specifically, potentially targeting a US base, that is a new development and one that speaks to just how acute these security threats are becoming.
0: Yeah, and it sounds like that means that any military base the US has around the world is vulnerable.
3: Absolutely. Unnamed military sources speaking to the New York Times a few days ago indicated that the risk of targeting also extends to US bases in Germany, such as those in Ramstein. And we've already seen Iran's capability of perpetrating drone attacks in the Middle East as far away as Jordan from Iranian territory. So those threats are certainly there. But the question really is, in what condition is Iran willing to use those capabilities? Over the past few months, we've seen hostilities being primarily limited to the Middle East, and that corresponds to Iran's overarching interest in deterring the US from engaging in further airstrikes and, in the long term, the US drawing down its presence in the Middle East, particularly away from Iranian soil. However, extending that into Europe speaks to a greater appetite for escalation on the part of Iran. It speaks to potentially Iranian desperation to secure a US concession in the form of a ceasefire. And so all of that taken together, it means that we're in a more volatile security environment, particularly when we're talking about U.S. bases overseas.
0: Yeah, it sounds like maybe if you're a U.S. ally and you're thinking about an American military installation, it might

0: presence around the world, and it certainly corresponds to the goals of Iran's allies such as Russia, which of course also aims to seek a US drawdown from major theatres like Europe. Essentially, what this does is it is part of Iran's long-term campaign to remove the US's capacity to act as a global superpower, or at least to meaningfully intervene in a military sense in various theatres where Iran has interests. Essentially, what we're looking at here is an environment in which Iran is ready, willing and able to use its offensive capabilities, and unfortunately that makes all of us less safe, whether we're talking about the Middle East, Europe or the United States.
1: Megan Sutcliffe is a Middle East and Africa analyst for the geopolitical risk firm Sibylline. Thank you very much.
0: Thank you.
2: President Trump's new helipad on the White House South Lawn has been getting a lot of use lately. Trump is flying out of Washington more frequently, rallying with Republican candidates as the GOP tries to keep its majorities in Congress in next month's midterm elections. NPR White House correspondent Deepa Shivaram has the story.
3: In Ohio, Oklahoma, Nebraska, and Alabama, Trump's rallies have, well, been classic Trump. He dances to the same songs, and he references the same stories he's been telling since 2015. He continues to blame Democrats for the economy, and he insists America is doing great.
4: This is the golden age of America. We're doing numbers that nobody ever thought were possible.
3: Despite Trump not being on the ballot this year, he's telling voters to pretend that he is. But with just 1 month until voting ends, that might put Trump's party in a precarious position. Simply put, according to polling, the president is unpopular, and he continues to wade into topics that aren't doing his party any favors. For example, in Ohio last weekend, AI data centers have been an issue dragging Republican candidate John Husted in his race against Democrat Sherrod Brown. Despite voters on both sides of the aisle being opposed to data centers, Trump said this.
4: We want them. Look, there's so much money to be made for Ohio. You can't just turn them off. They'll go to China.
3: And on high costs, the president isn't offering anything new. He's been telling voters that costs will come down for months. But war with Iran, which drove up prices, still has no end in sight. Here's Trump on Monday in Nebraska.
4: It's going to end very soon and your prices are going to come tumbling. All your prices have been tumbling down. In fact, oil is less than it was under Biden, just so you understand.
3: In the same rally, Trump said high costs from the war were a, quote, small price to pay to keep the country safe because Iran could, quote, take out a city such as Los Angeles or San Diego. Trump says he plans to go to other states where Republicans are in close races, like Alaska and Iowa, to help GOP candidates because he insists that Republicans have been doing better since he started campaigning with them. Deepa Shivaram, NPR News, The White House.
2: Tomorrow on Morning Edition, a new documentary looks at the fuel behind Elon Musk's incredible wealth and power. The Tesla and SpaceX chief has threatened to sue over the film Musk, which features archival video, lawsuit records, and interviews with people close to him. Filmmaker Alex Gibney is with us. 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

0: Secretary Pete Hegseth has a clear vision for the U.S. military.
1: No beardos, no weirdos, no wimps, no radicals, just warriors.
0: New York Times Pentagon correspondent Greg Jaffe tells us about Hegseth's impact on the military and why even Republicans in Congress are questioning his approach. 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
3: This is Morning Edition from NPR News. I'm Amy Martinez.
4: I'm Michelle Martin.
5: And I'm Layla Faldin. Podcaster Jennifer Welch got her start on Bravo's Sweet Home Oklahoma.
6: Some people just kind of shy away from the spotlight. I don't know what that feels like, but I respect it.
5: The show got canceled, but the interior designer had a following online and was a self-professed news junkie.
7: I was raised in Oklahoma City, and I have very progressive parents that are atheists. And that was kind of a unicorn existence in the Bible Belt. So even though I was an interior designer, when I would get home from work, I didn't do any design work. I was knee deep in politics all of the time, because if you are progressive and you aren't religious and you live around a bunch of conservative religious people, your viewpoint of how dangerous their ideas are in your face all of the time.
5: So Welch launched the I've Had It podcast with her best friend Angie Sullivan, known to fans as Pumps.
7: All right, Pumps, what have you had it with?
8: Okay, what I've had it with.
5: The Political Pop Culture Pod has millions of followers across platforms, and they've given voice to progressive women in parts of the country that feel like they're not seen, places like Oklahoma. The audience is drawn to the two women's Say Anything style and willingness to go after the political elite. Jennifer Welch is now an author. She's out with a new book, Not Today, Fascists. And I started by asking her about the not-so-subtle title that might cause some people to bristle. She says that's the point.
7: I'm talking about Donald Trump and all of the obsequious men who put loyalty to this fragile, incompetent man. And it's also kind of an ode to my childhood a bit, because I heard with all of my religious friends this phrase, not today, Satan, all the time growing up. Mm. And so when I was writing the book for a while before we came up with the title, and it came to me, and I was like, I want to be aggressive. I want to call them fascists. I want to call this exactly what it is. And call them out specifically by name.
5: Now, there are a lot of people who will see that word and say, you're absolutely right. There are people who've studied fascism, who've left the country to saying this is the time that the United States is sliding in that direction. Mm-hmm. But there are a lot of people who will be turned off by the title, by the tone, see it as you labeling and disparaging the policies of Republicans writ large. What would you say to those people who say, well, why are you using this word? And does it invite division?
7: This book is not written to placate or capitulate to fragile, egoed Republicans. It is to call them out directly in a provocative way. And there's no question this is fascism. I do no favors by placating to the fragile egos of people who don't like to be called what they are.
5: Could you describe your own political evolution to the left and why you got so angry and are so angry with the mainstream of your own party?
7: Yeah, so it's interesting because in Oklahoma, I was up against the red backdrop. I thought, as liberal as could possibly be. But defeat does something to people. When you lose two political races to Donald Trump, that calls for a lot of introspection. What are the Democrats doing wrong? Why is our brand of politics not appealing to people? Why are people falling prey to this demagogue? And so I really started deep diving and getting off of corporate news and consuming articles and podcasts from people that I very much respect. And I started evolving. And I think that's what we all want to do.
5: I think you've talked about this in the past, where a lot of political commentators and people who weigh in on politics are on the coasts. And there are very few people like you.
7: Yeah. So my politics were informed first and foremost by my mother. She was an unapologetic, very closeted atheist.
5: Closeted atheist?
7: Very closeted. It would have been easier to tell somebody you were gay in the 80s in the Bible Belt than you were an atheist.
5: I'm curious if you think some of the things you say about Christianity might turn people off. I've spoken to a lot of very Christian scholars who warn of Christian nationalism and the chipping away of that wall between church and state. They're just as concerned as any secular person or non-Christian person. But also historically, churches have been places where social justice movements are born, where the civil rights movement thrived. Mm-hmm. So I'm curious how you sort of think about that.
7: I would say to that, I come from a place where the form of Christianity that is in the Bible Belt is not the churches that I, now I live in New York. I live in New York City, and I walk past these churches now, and I see a pride flag, I see a Black Lives Matter flag, and I see a banner that says, refugees welcome here. And I think, God, if I would have grown up around churches like that, I wouldn't be such a biddy about all of this. I wouldn't be so cynical. It's so beautiful and so welcoming. And I think that for anything to really promote change, people that are within the Christian movement should be calling it out far louder and beating the drum far bigger than the atheist, former designer, podcaster, Jennifer Welch.
5: You talked about having a moral division, not a political division with Trump supporters. And that's why you can't build that bridge. And I just wonder, I mean, this is a country that whatever happens, we all have to live in. So if there is such a moral division, how do you build for a future where everybody's here?
7: Well, that's a very easy question for me to answer. So the bridge that I can offer for them are the policies that I've always fought for. And unlike MAGA, my desire is for even the people that I detest, that I loathe with every fiber in me right now, I want them to have equality. I want them to have higher wages. I want them to be able to afford a home. I want them to have paid sick leave. Lunch, I'm out. Partying with you, I'm out.
5: Jennifer Welch, her book is called Not Today, Fascist. Thank you so much for speaking with me.
7: Thank you, Layla.
5: President Trump has repeatedly rejected the accusation that he's a fascist, going so far as to say in 2024 that he was, quote, the opposite of a Nazi.

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1: These days, Americans disagree on a lot of things, but in healthcare, there's actually a lot of common ground. 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
2: There's no consistency. You know, the whole healthcare thing is just frustrating on a good day.
1: I'm Elsa Chang. 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

0: Live from NPR News in Washington, I'm Dave Mattingly. Less than a month before the November midterm elections, more than a million voters across the U.S. have already cast their ballots. NPR's Stephen Fowler says spending on political ads for key House and Senate races is expected to top $1 billion.
1: The map of races both parties view as competitive is expansive and runs deep into states where President Trump comfortably won in 2024. And the House party committees have ID'd close to 100 seats they feel are in play, with millions in spending lined up to try and shape the outcome. And in the Senate, Republicans have pulled back money from Georgia and North Carolina, where Democrats are polling better, instead sending resources to places like Kansas and South Carolina, where Trump's unpopularity makes the midterm more competitive than one might expect. Stephen Fowler, NPR News.
0: President Trump continues to campaign for Republican candidates in red states. He's scheduled to travel to Texas today and speak at a rally for GOP Senate candidate Ken Paxton. Coastal communities from southeastern Louisiana to the Florida Panhandle are bracing for a hurricane. Tropical storm Isaias has formed in the Gulf and is expected to strengthen into a hurricane by tomorrow. It's likely to be approaching the Gulf Coast by Friday. Florida's governor has declared an emergency in 25 counties and activated the National Guard. This is NPR News. Cyber criminals who recently stole the personal information of FBI employees were able to do so because of a contractor's inaction. Here's NPR's Jenna McLaughlin.
2: In the latest development in the FBI's investigation into how a group of cyber criminals managed to steal its sensitive personnel files, the Bureau has pinpointed the hacker's entry point. The FBI's assistant director of the cyber division, Brett Leatherman, told NPR in a statement that a third-party organization failed to patch a hole in a piece of human resources software it managed for the FBI, allowing the hackers, who go by the name Shiny Hunters, to take advantage. The patch has been available since June. Leatherman said the Bureau has removed the contractor and said there are multiple arrests if responsible parties already underway, though did not provide further details. Jen McLaughlin, NPR News.
0: A judge in California is dismissing a lawsuit challenging the city of San Jose's network of license plate reader cameras. The Superior Court judge in Santa Clara County rejected arguments that the more than 500 cameras amount to warrantless police searches and violate the state constitution's guarantee of privacy and unreasonable searches. Previously, an appeals court in California ruled drivers have no reasonable expectation of privacy when traveling on public streets. Minutes from the Federal Reserve's latest policy meeting will be released today. I'm Dave Mattingly in Washington.

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1: This is Morning Edition from NPR News. I'm Michelle Martin in Washington, D.C.
2: And I'm A. Martinez in Los Angeles, California. Cornell University has named an independent investigator to examine how the school handled allegations of a rape. The university is being criticized for not doing enough to punish the men who were accused 2 years ago. NPR's Jacqueline Diaz joins us now with more. Jacqueline, tell us about this investigator.
3: Yeah, good morning. So the investigator named was a woman named Sally Yates. She was a federal prosecutor for decades and served as deputy attorney general under President Obama. Maybe you remember her name. She served as acting attorney general in Trump's first administration, but it was just for 10 days. Then she was fired. She refused to defend what was called then the Muslim ban. That was an executive order to bar citizens of seven Muslim-majority countries from entering the U.S. Yates has been in private practice ever since, but she's done this kind of investigation before. Back in 2021, she looked into the National Women's Soccer League. She published a report that exposed abuse, sexual misconduct, and coercion by coaches. And it highlighted serious inaction by officials.
2: All right, now the rape allegations at Cornell were made by a student in 2024. So why is the university just now appointing an outside investigator?
3: Yeah, so I think it's really safe to say that the lawsuit filed by the student who is known as Jane Doe is the reason that this is all happening right now. She filed her lawsuit last month alleging that seven Cornell students drugged and gang-raped her at a fraternity. No criminal charges were ever filed against any of the men, and those named in the lawsuit have denied any wrongdoing. Cornell says its university police thoroughly examined the case, and the school held its own investigation, which resulted in suspensions with two students expelled. The university says it wants Yates to examine the school's policy on how it prevents and responds to sexual harassment, assault, and misconduct on campus.
2: Okay, so how does this fit into the other investigation into Jane Doe's case right now?
3: Yeah, so Yates' investigation will be separate, and it could lead to policy changes and maybe even some firings. But yeah, the other investigation is the one being led by New York Attorney General Letitia James. And depending on what her office finds, there could be criminal charges in that investigation. James was appointed by New York's governor to look into the rape case last week. Her office said that her staff has met with Jane Doe's attorney and the local prosecutor so far. It's unclear how long that investigation will take.
2: Jacqueline, on Monday night, I saw there was a huge protest, a student protest at Cornell. How are students reacting to these investigations?
3: Yeah, it was a pretty large turnout. Students were really angry. Some have called for the university's president to resign, and there's also been a call to abolish fraternities. Students are really cynical about the school's response, and they are letting the administration know how they feel. Later today, students are planning a 7-hour sit-in. It's part of a campus-wide event students are calling a zero-day action. Students say they won't attend classes and that they want to disrupt business as usual. Organizers said the goal is to call the school officials' attention to the problem of sexual violence on campus.
2: That's NPR's Jacqueline Diaz. Jacqueline, thanks.
3: Thank you.
1: The woman who survived two lethal injections last week, Krista Pike, is conscious and speaking at a hospital. Frank Strata was the commissioner of the Tennessee Department of Corrections who oversaw the failed execution attempt on Pike, who had been convicted of murder in 1996. Strata resigned over the weekend before taking that job. He was the top prison official in Arizona, and during his time there, three executions by lethal injection also failed. NPR's Kiara Eisner has been looking into this pattern, and she's with us now. Good morning, Kiara.
4: Good morning, Michelle.
1: So those failed executions in Arizona, how similar were they to what happened in Tennessee?
4: Very similar. So all three of those 2022 botched executions in Arizona used pentobarbital. That's the same drug that was used to try to execute Krista Pike and Tony Carruthers. The attempt to execute Carruthers in Tennessee was also botched earlier this year. And in all of those executions, staff struggled to insert the IVs into the prisoners' veins and their arteries. That left several of these people bloody and in pain. So that's at least five executions Strata oversaw that were botched in both states in similar ways.
1: And what about the protocols in both states? How similar were they?
4: Parts of the protocols for both states are written down, and you can see that some of the sections are word for word identical. Another similarity is what is not written down in those protocols. Here's attorney Kit Thomas. She's representing Tennessee prisoners in an ongoing lawsuit against Strata and another prison official about what was omitted.
5: We have no idea where the department is obtaining these drugs from. I mean, there are so many questions about the quality, potency, quality assurance testing of these drugs that we have repeatedly asked the department for answers to, and they've repeatedly refused to answer.
4: In his resignation letter, Strata defended his department's handling of Pike's attempted execution. He said it was handled in line with, quote, established protocol.
1: Okay, but the lawyer you just quoted, Kit Thomas, is complaining about a culture of secrecy under Strata in Tennessee. Was there a similar situation in Arizona?
4: There was. After those three botched executions, Governor Katie Hobbs ordered an independent investigation by retired federal judge David Duncan. And for nearly 2 years, Duncan looked through 28 boxes worth of execution records. He interviewed around 50 people, including staff on the Arizona execution team and outside medical experts. That man, Duncan, was fired at the end of his investigation, which says something about the secrecy in and of itself. Hobbs said he went beyond his assigned role, but Duncan says Hobbs didn't like what he discovered, including about the state's lack of transparency around executions. He told me that staff weren't able to discuss best practices with almost anyone.
6: Nobody is watching. They are in these cones of secrecy that allow them to repeat mistakes. You see it in the records when department employees are told to check Wikipedia to see what the appropriate dosages should be.
1: Okay, wait a minute. He's saying prison staff are checking Wikipedia to determine what dose to use to execute people?
4: Yep, that's what he said the records he reviewed showed. And that's an indication of what he discovered were the other main problems with lethal injection. Those were prisons can't obtain high-quality drugs, all major pharmaceutical companies refuse to provide drugs for executions, and they can't get highly trained people to administer them. A key example of that is what Duncan found in his investigation about how execution drugs were stored.
6: At the Florence prison, in a locked closet, was a refrigerator with a single jar in it that was unmarked. And they pointed that out and said, that's our pentobarbital.
4: Pentobarbital is a controlled substance. There are federal rules regarding how it should be labeled. An unmarked mason jar doesn't fit any of them. And without labeling, mistakes can easily happen, like administering the wrong drug in an execution, which did happen in Oklahoma in 2015.
1: That is NPR's Kiara Eisner. Kiara, thank you. 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

0: Many of the Afghans who helped the U.S. in its war with Afghanistan resettled in the U.S., but new immigration policies mean they may have to leave. That's next time, Here and Now.
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2: Good morning, Amy Martinez. 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Around 24 of America's finest and cutest. It was the Bitty Kitty Brigade. The rescue organization went on a field trip to an aquarium at the Mall of America. Kittens such as Lottie Dottie and Bendy Wendy got the chance to socialize. The aquarium also hosts rescue puppies, just not on the same day. I mean, gotta keep the peace between potential pets, especially in front of the fish. It's Morning Edition.
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4: This is Morning Edition from NPR News. I'm Michelle Martin.
2: And I'm Amy Martinez. Every couple of years, we learn about how students are being treated across every public school in the country. Now, it comes from a U.S. Department of Education survey called the Civil Rights Data Collection. NPR's Janaki Mehta has been in touch with experts who have started wrapping their heads around the latest data about the 2023-24 school year. So, Janaki, last time we had you on, the department finally published its data, but it was a little tricky for people like you and me to understand because of how it was released. Hundreds of thousands of data points in dozens of spreadsheets. What do we know now?
5: Yeah, so the department has put out a more digestible version, and I've been talking to experts who've been crunching the numbers, and I'm just going to tick through some of what they found. More kids are enrolled in preschool than they were in 2021-22 school year, but K-12 enrollment declined slightly. The population of students with disabilities is growing. Black students are more likely than other students to be suspended, and teachers are far less diverse than the students they teach. Now, those are some of the findings, and I'll note one unusual thing about this report. The Trump administration actually hid data that was collected under the Biden administration about non-binary students. And their reasoning, they cited an executive order that says that the federal government would only recognize two sexes, male and female.
2: All right, so let's talk about data that was actually in the report. Let's start with teachers. Teacher diversity, let's start there.
5: Yeah, so that's actually one of the new things the report tells us, because data about teachers' race, ethnicity, and sex has not been collected by the CRDC since the 1970s. And A, to answer your question, research tells us more diverse teachers mean better outcomes for all students. But white teachers make up 75% of the workforce, while only 44% of public school students are white, and 9% of the teacher workforce is Black, while nearly 15% of American students are Black. There's also a huge gap in Latino teachers and students, nearly 11% for teachers and 30% for students.
2: Okay, you mentioned Black students facing suspensions at higher rates than other students. Is that part of a continued pattern?
5: Yeah, Black students and kids with disabilities are some of the most likely to face suspensions, and that has been a pattern for a long time. But in the 2023-24 school year, it got worse. I talked to Dan Lowson of the National Center for Youth Law. He studies school discipline, and he likes to think about suspensions in the number of school days lost. About a decade ago, he says students missed 11 million days of school in a year because of suspensions, and now that's risen to 14 million days. And Black students lost over 4 times as many days of school than their white peers, and students with disabilities made up nearly a third of students who were suspended out of school. And Lowson works with districts across the country and says he's found that most kids get kicked out of school for what he calls minor offenses.
6: It could be repeated tardiness, dress code violations, it could be disruption or defiance, but disruption could be just getting out of your seat too many times.
5: And he says these kinds of minor offenses might be better handled with support that helps change student behavior instead of suspending kids.
2: And one more thing you mentioned earlier, a K through 12 enrollment being down, but more kids are in preschool. So connect the dots there for us.
5: Yeah, preschool enrollment isn't quite as high as before the pandemic, but it did go up 12% from 2021 to 22. And that increase may have to do with some states investing in universal preschool programs the past few years. States like Colorado or California, where you and I are.
2: All right, that's NPR education correspondent Janaki Mehta. Thanks a lot.
5: Thank you.
2: This is NPR News.

0: This is Morning Edition from NPR News. I'm A. Martinez.
1: And I'm Michelle Martin. Good morning. The race for Nevada's 2nd congressional district shouldn't be competitive based on history and math. The district in northern Nevada was drawn in 1981 to be safely Republican. It's been represented by Republicans ever since. But something unusual is happening this year. NPR senior political correspondent Tamara Keith reports.
2: Republican David Flippo was running for Congress in Las Vegas earlier this year when Northern Nevada's longtime Congressman Mark Amaday announced he would be retiring. So Flippo swapped districts to run for the open seat, some 7 hours to the north by car from where he had been running.
3: As I was talking with the people that have endorsed me, such as Turning Point and other organizations that are on the conservative side, the belief was, hey, this being a conservative district, we should get somebody who is more conservative in this seat.
2: Flippo handily won the Republican primary with President Trump's endorsement. But now a brutal national political environment for Republicans, combined with Flippo's carpetbagger status and questions about how he's described his military service, are turning what should have been a safe seat into a real battle. The Washington Post was first to report that Flippo's campaign repeatedly mischaracterized his military service in fundraising appeals and a video from an earlier congressional run.
4: David Flippo is a combat veteran, a recipient of the Bronze Star that he received for valor.
2: But Flippo didn't receive a Bronze Star with the V for valor, which requires bravery in battle. It's a big distinction that most veterans notice. Flippo blamed a young staffer for mixing up the word valor from an award his whole unit received. In an interview with NPR, he said he accepted responsibility.
3: Look, part of leadership is taking ownership. It was just an honest oversight, right?
2: But Flippo defended wearing that V on a ball cap next to his Bronze Star medal. In fact, a photo prominently displayed on his campaign website showed him wearing two bronze V pins. Why the second V? I asked him.
3: You know, if you've lived with grandkids and, you know, you kind of know when you ask them to put those things on your hat. And actually, I answer me this. So I do have another hat that's just like it. And that does not have any V devices on it. So I was like, where did that other V device go? So
2: the campaign removed the photo shortly after our interview. His 24-year Air Force career is a key part of Flippo's pitch to voters. He supports the war with Iran and, like President Trump, sees the elevated prices Americans are experiencing as short-term pain. Worth it if Iran is prevented from getting a nuclear weapon.
3: I feel very confident that once this is taken care of, that we'll see gas prices go right back down.
2: Flippo's Democratic opponent, Teresa Benitez Thompson, is a lifelong Northern Nevada resident, a former Miss Nevada, and former State Assembly Majority Leader. At a campaign meet and greet in South Reno, she spent a lot of her time talking with voters about affordability, an issue she's living in real time as a mother of four.
5: When I talk about the fact that I'm in the middle of this with everyone, I really mean it. Like, no one has to give me talking points on the cost of groceries. I know exactly what a full grocery cart looks like. I know exactly what prices have been doing in the past year.
2: Earlier this week, the Democratic Congressional Campaign Committee added Benitez Thompson to its competitive Red to Blue program, meaning she'll get extra support from the party committee, which sees this as a winnable race. A spokesman for the National Republican Congressional Committee said Democrats are delusional if they think this race is competitive. But Republican Congressman Mark Amaday, who has represented this district for 15 years, disagrees. He's heard from a lot of Republicans who are reluctant to vote for Flippo.
6: And you say, well, you're not going to endorse him. It's like, I'm not hugging this. I'm just not doing it. That's not my last move walking out the door.
2: According to data from Ad Impact, Republican super PACs have put more than $1 million into ads supporting Flippo in recent weeks. In a district President Trump won by 14 points just 2 years ago. And this is far from the only traditionally red seat where this is happening. Tamara Keith, NPR News, Reno.
0: The actress Eva Marie Saint has died. She was 102 years old. Saint won an Oscar for the 1954 classic On the Waterfront. She later starred in Alfred Hitchcock's North by Northwest. Jackie Lydon has this remembrance.
7: Eva Marie Saint was a blonde with a delicate porcelain beauty who played characters who faced some gritty dilemmas. She attended the Actors Studio in New York, performed on Broadway, and did lots of live television in the late 1940s. But she was almost 30 before she'd done a film when director Elia Kazan suggested that she screen test with a guy called Marlon Brando. In one scene, she's supposed to keep Brando out of her house, as she told the NPR program Fresh Air.
8: Well, I don't know what happened. He came in the living room. We were dancing. We were laughing. I was crying. He was taking my skirt and whoosh, whipping it around. And the sparks flew. And Kazan saw that. And suddenly I was in On the Waterfront.
7: In On the Waterfront, she plays Edie, the Catholic schoolgirl who finds herself in the middle of union corruption in Hoboken. When her longshoreman brother is murdered, Edie wants justice.
9: Father, who'd want to kill Joey? Who'd want to kill Joey?
10: Edie, time and faith. Remember, time and faith are great in your seat.
9: Father, my brother is dead, and you talk about time and faith. My brother was the best kid in the neighborhood, and everybody said so. I want to know who killed my brother.
7: 5 years later, after playing the chaste heroine, she was the femme fatale in Hitchcock's North by Northwest. Here she is, on a train, coming on to Cary Grant.
11: Oh, don't worry. I won't say a word.
12: How come?
11: I told you. It's a nice face.
12: Is that the only reason?
11: It's going to be a long night.
12: True.
11: And I don't particularly like the book I've started.
12: Ah.
11: You know what I mean?
7: But Saint was no femme fatale off the screen. Married since 1951 to director Jeffrey Hayden, she limited her roles to devote more time to her children. In the 70s, Saint went back to TV. She won an Emmy in the 90s. The Eva Marie Saint, who will be remembered, was the classy blonde who could look beautiful, even dangling on the face of Mount Rushmore. For NPR News, I'm Jackie Lydon.

0: This is Morning Edition from NPR News. I'm E. Martinez.
1: And I'm Michelle Martin.
2: And I'm Crop Circles, and you are not Crop Circles, but you are tuned in to KOTO Telluride, coming to you from KOTO Translators, K287CC in Placerville, K207AS Telluride Pandora, K262DL in Norwood, K207AU in Ophir, and in Ridgeway, it's K double. Okay, good morning.

Well, let's play a little guitar because it's that kind of night here in Provo. I have to play the guitar at some point because I wrote it off on my taxes. Itemized deduction, you know. I got it from the Guitar Center, and I love going to the Guitar Center because you just never know. It's like a cast of characters, and you don't know who you're gonna get. And this last time, I got Bill and Ted. And I'm like, hey man, I need this part by Wednesday. You know, where's it coming from? And he goes, oh, all of our stuff comes from DC. And the guy next to him goes, no, dude, DC stands for Distribution Center. Guy's like, whoa, all these years. True story, unedited, 100%. What can we do? You know, here's something. I figured out why all the songs on the radio are so simple and repetitive. They're stealing them from little kid songs. Yeah, you just don't notice because they make it sound cool.

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1: Clap along if you know what happiness means to you.
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0: Should have just started with the music. How much easier would that have been? Told him I'd pee sitting down. Those guys were goofing on me in the back because I was Purelling up top. And they're like, oh, you really do carry Purell. This guy's sharing too much.

Creedence Clearwater Revival 822. Hey, if you're wondering what the rumor is, yeah, this is the rumor. They're saying there's a 40% chance that it's going to rain. That means there's a 60% chance it's not going to rain. So it might rain, might not. I have around 65. Tonight, around 42. That's the rumor.

in the Mo-Fro. It's 8:30 on a hump day morning. 45 degrees and rising out there. Ground Control Radio. Hope your morning is going exceptionally well. Mine is so far. What have I got for you? Got Tomar and the FCs right here.

a ridiculous year. My favorite day, though, oh, this is the elementary school Super Bowl for the teachers. It's school picture day, by a mile. School picture day, greatest day ever. Because every kid shows up on school picture day like a train wreck. They dress as if bomb raid sirens are going off, and they barely escaped. They look like their mom kicked in their bedroom door that morning, like, get out of bed and put this tiny sweater vest on. But I have to take a shower. There's no time for showers. Move. Now run to school with this humongous envelope full of nothing but change. Like, what? Trust me, none of you in this room, none of you have ever looked at a little headshot you got at 8 years old from school and thought, yup, nailed it. Oh, I'm so glad I wore that Ninja Turtle sweatshirt that morning. Just covered in spaghetti-o stains. Hot look. Like a young Timberlake right there. That's. But here's what I blame for it after watching it happen. The photographer at the school, that person's a monster. Because they know where this ends for them. These kids, they know where it ends. They could stop it from happening. Last line of defense. They didn't even try. These evil human beings will just look at these train wrecks through a camera lens and just go, yes! I'm so glad you wore a turtleneck shirt. Those never go out of style. How'd you know that? Oh, yeah, you tuck that shirt into your jeans. Right in the elastic band of that acid wash. You tuck that shirt in. Oh, my God. Do you have a rat tail haircut right now? You put that down the front. What are you, crazy? Chest out. Be proud of that furry little tail. That looks like you have a ferret riding shotgun in your life. Let's be honest, that's a rare look. We're going to have my assistant put some colorful beads in that thing real quick. Because that's going to comment the neon lasers. We're going to fire through the background of this picture. Oh, yeah, your mom checked that box. Because she's awesome, all right? You know what? Let's go big in this picture. Do this pose for absolutely no reason whatsoever. Oh, and a bonus feature for you. In the background of your picture, we're also going to put another picture of you whimsically looking off into the distance for no reason. Like you're about to start singing in The Sound of Music. Ah.

Beatles. 8:50 right now, 10 till down in Ridgeway. 50 degrees out there. It's been a lot of tone. It's been a lot of fun. My time here is just about up. Got some brand spanking new Caitlin Criscoll on the broadcast for you right here. It's Ground Control Radio, KOTO FM and KOOK FM.

Nick Waterhouse. 9/11. But it's October 7th. Wednesday, hump day, baby. All day, all the way. Yeah, you bet. Got some birthdays. Elaine Dimas, Chris Gertz, Todd Hopgood, Nancy DeCastro, Nate Lansing, Gina Mastali, Tom Weeks, Marty Bregman, Brooke White, and Ben Younger. Happy birthday, cake and tequila, baby. It's your birthday, cake and tequila to you, too. It's my phone in the background. Popular. 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
1: 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I'll be back with more of the community calendar here in a bit.

I mean, yeah. But look at how the police lights bring out my jawline all nice. And the helicopter airlifting the victim is blowing my hair back like a Beyonce music video. Listen, I tagged 911 in the picture, okay? Hashtag hurry. I put that in there. I was sneezing in the background of my friend's picture. A sneeze. A sneeze is not a good freeze frame look. No one knows you're sneezing. It just looks like you got hit with a taser. You're just like, bleh! Got like a new vein you never knew you had in your forehead. Dry heaving. One eye's all crossed. So I was like, yo, man, you got to take that picture down. You got to get that picture off the internet now. He goes, I'll handle it. That's what he said. He said he'll handle it. He didn't take it down. He just put a black bar over my eyes. Hey, moron, this is not an episode of Gangland, okay? You cannot blur out my identity like that. Plus, I'm still tagged in the picture, so I don't know who you think you're fooling right now with your fancy Photoshop skills. One thing I do love is when people say they're not photogenic. We've all heard that, right? Someone says they're not photogenic. When someone says they're not photogenic, what they're telling you is that they're crazy, that they're a crazy person. Because what they're technically saying is, no, do not show me an accurate physical representation of what I look like, because that looks nothing like the me I have inside my mind. I'm a pretty, pretty princess up in here. And what you just showed me on that dream-crushing camera looks like I just ate a pretty, pretty princess.

And we all have terrible pictures. Every one of us has a terrible picture. You know where it is? It's on social media. And you know what the problem is? It's not your picture. It's someone else's. But no one cares what you look like in their picture as long as they look beautiful. There could be a murder happening in the background of someone's profile picture. And they'd be like, look how hot I am. Oh my God, is that guy getting stabbed to death right now behind you?

Just a couple minutes before 9:30 right now. This is What's Shaking. Hey, Leslie Arment of Naderita and Art Good Times of Wrights Mesa will be hosting Cliff Allred discussing all things paranormal. Yeah, that's tomorrow at 6 at the Naderita Community Library for West End Stories and Poems. Hear about near-death experiences, ghosts, unexplained encounters, and other mysterious experiences, man. Come share your stories. I've got a few living in the place I live. There's a history there. Anyway, 56 degrees and rising out there. Hope your morning's going well so far. Happy hump day, man. It's Ground Control Radio here at KOTO at 91.7, 89.3, 105.3, 100.3, and down in Ridgeway and Ouray at KOOK at 90.3 on that FM dial. 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

But listen, if you're an atheist and you snuck in for a free show and Skittles, don't worry. Your holiday's coming. You know what the second most popular holiday is in the United States? Halloween. So let's weigh it out, shall we? Peace on earth, goodwill towards men, and boo! Equally uplifting, don't you think? And by the way, have you ever noticed that boo's the only scare word we know? That's all we got, and it's not inherently scary. Watch. Boo, boo, boo, nothing! So why do people that use it think they did something creative? Boo, gotcha, okay. Now it's the fact you were hiding in the refrigerator. That's what got me. Could have said pretty much anything. Monkey Ranch, okay, that works. I don't celebrate Halloween. I'll tell you why, because it's an inherently flawed holiday. Here's how it's supposed to work. Trick or treat, I tricked you. You got to give me candy. Problem is, you didn't trick me. You always come on the same day. Hence the bag of candy I had prepared. No trick, so no treat. The only way trick or treat would really work is if you came like in May. 3 o'clock in the morning. What is going on? Trick or treat. Oh. You got me. Okay. Wow. All right, here's a pickle. Okay.

0: yeah, because I'm stuck on you.
1: I'm gonna the king.
0: Stick like glue. Yeah, yeah, because I'm stuck on
1: you. Yeah, man, rock and roll. 10 o'clock straight up right now. Hey, the Sheridan Arts Foundation's Not So Young People's Theater invites audiences to experience the hilarious, heartwarming fairy tale adventure Shrek the Musical this fall at the historic Sheridan Opera House, Thursday, October 8th through Sunday the 11th. 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

Yeah. Eddie Ninevolt, man. Got to chat with him for a few minutes at Blues and Brews. Really nice guy. A lot of fun getting down with it. Here's some Police for you. I hope you're having a great Thursday morning or Wednesday morning or whatever day it is. I don't know. I lose a day every now and again. Cheers.

0: as a whole, man. Right in their life. 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
1: Just when I was low, feeling short of stable, all the chintz.

from the Globe Sessions back in 1992. 10:22 a.m. right now. 67 degrees. This is the end of the community calendar. There are two seats up for election on KOTO's governing body, the San Miguel Educational Fund Board of Directors. The current board members have indicated their intention to seek re-election. This notice is provided in accordance with KOTO's election process. Qualified candidates should submit letters of intent not to exceed 150 words to Kara with a C at KOTO with a K. .org by October 31st. Terms are 2 years. The board also appoints three seats in January that carry one-year terms. And that's that for the community calendar. You can find the full community calendar, including live music, at KOTO.org. And I'll

Lucas Nelson, Promise of the Real, 1034 right now. This is the weather rumor. They're saying today there's a chance of showers. There's actually a 40% chance of showers, which means, that's right, there is a 60% chance that it is not going to rain. So, might rain, might not. That's the rumor. Tonight's high around 42, high of 64 tomorrow, and then it looks like this coming weekend we're going to have some rain coming on down. Might rain then, might not. That's the rumor. 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

It don't always end like that, man. I drive to a lot of places because, well, I got in trouble because once I was flying out to a show in L.A. and I had on a T-shirt that said, "Touch me, I'll explode." In the airport, people didn't like that very much. So I travel all over. Most of my gigs, though, for some weird reason, are in Nebraska. I am what Wayne Newton is to Las Vegas. That's what I am in Nebraska. They just get up there and they go, "He looks like he'll come, and I will." I will go. But that's just the way it is, you know. You go around, you go and you want to see people's faces. You want to see if they're going to laugh. You want to see if they're going to, like, make stupid faces, you know. And they do. But you got to be careful when you're driving. I mean, I'll never forget, I was in Hay Springs, Nebraska. And if you Google it, be quick, because it's a very small place. You'd be like, "Where'd he go?" It was quick. I got pulled over, Hay Springs, Nebraska. And you know what they ask you when they pull you over. You know why I pulled you over? And a little voice in my head said, "Just answer the question correctly." But I didn't listen to the little voice in my head that day. And I looked at the officer and I said, "Because you thought I was Bill Cosby?" He gave me a written warning, so I guess he liked the answer. My mother doesn't like when I tell that story.

The Who. Joined together, 1044. I got some Mike Ferris. Just about out of here. It's been a fun morning for me. Thank you, everybody, for listening.

John Mellencamp. I got some animals, and then I'm going to wrap it up with some Zep. Time for me to get out of here. I'll be back next week, Tuesday, same time, same place. Well, actually, not be from way, way early until 9 o'clock.

All right, that's it, man. It's been a blast. Hey, I hope you have the best week ever. Thanks for sticking around and listening. Mosier Exposure's up next. Until next week, I'll see you then. Ground Control Radio, over and out. I'm going to ramble on, baby.

0: It's a beautiful day in this neighborhood, a beautiful day for a neighbor. Would you be mine? Could you be mine? It's a neighborly day in this beauty wood, a neighborly day for a beauty. Would you be mine? Could you be mine? I have always wanted to have a neighbor just like you. I've always wanted to live in a neighborhood with you. So let's make the most of this beautiful day. Since we're together, we might as well say, would you be mine? Could you be mine? Won't you be my neighbor? Won't you please? Won't you please? Please, won't you be my neighbor?
1: They're hot.
2: Well.
3: Woo, very good.
4: Let's get hot.
3: Nope,
1: oh,
3: not yet.
1: Boy. Not yet.
3: We got a... I got to get you over here. Hang on.
5: Stand by.
3: There
5: okay,
3: she is.
5: There I go.
3: And then we'll get Case.
6: Microphone.
3: And then Jacqueline, Mike. You can talk into that.
5: Hello. Say something.
3: There we go.
5: Welcome, everybody.
3: And if y'all want to hear yourselves or if we get a call, you can put the headphones on to hear the caller.
5: That's right.
3: But it's not required.
5: Whoops. I just turned everybody. No,
3: welcome, listeners. I got to turn my headphones down.
5: Welcome to KO.
3: It's hot.
5: These mics are hot.
3: These mics are hot.
5: Well, that's because the window coverings were open and the sun was coming in.
3: It's such that's a beautiful day. We are in a bit we are in sort of a terrarium up here today.
5: No.
6: Greenhouse.
3: Little sun exposure.
5: If you could be any plant. All right. Don't anybody say marijuana plant.
1: Okay.
5: Just leave that out of it. If you could be any plant. What would you be? Claybrook first.
3: Okay, me first. Okay. There's like a carnivorous plant called like a pitcher plant.
6: Yeah.
3: Yeah.
6: I know this plant.
3: Mm-hmm. I think that's kind of cool.
6: Actually, I know someone who owns a pitcher plant.
3: Yeah.
5: Really?
6: Okay. Lee owns a pitcher plant.
3: Yeah.
5: Okay.
3: Similar to a Venus flytrap, but shaped kind of like a pitcher or a champagne flute.
5: Really?
3: Imagine visually. Mm-hmm. Yeah.
5: Uh-huh. Could you actually fill it up with liquid?
3: Kind of green on the outside.
6: They are filled with liquid.
5: They are filled with liquid. Mm-hmm.
6: It's like a digestive, if it had a stomach, it would be stomach acid.
3: There you go.
5: Wow.
3: Kind of gnarly, right?
5: Kind of cool. I want to look that up.
6: Yeah.
5: Case?
6: I think I'd also be a carnivorous plant, but I'd be a sundew.
3: Ooh.
6: It looks kind of like a hairbrush. Has all these bristles on it.
3: Little sticky ends,
6: yeah,
3: right?
6: Yeah, they have little sticky ends. And they're really brightly colored. They're like pink. And then a bug hits it, and then it gets stuck, and it slowly, gets more stuck. And the tendrils, it's like an anemone. The tendrils grab it and then pull it in.
3: Mm-hmm. Very cool.
6: Dissolve it.
5: Jacqueline?
1: Tumbleweed blowing in the wind.
3: Nice. Love it.
6: Sweet.
5: Okay, I love that.
1: Yeah.
3: Perfect
5: I love
3: answer.
5: That. That is a plant that actually has a life and goes on to have even a bigger life.
3: Mm-hmm.
5: Travels with people.
3: Rosie, what's your answer?
6: Tumbleweed might be the most mobile plant.
5: Most mobile.
1: Mm-hmm. And it can also cause problems. Intermittently.
6: This is true.
5: Yes, exactly. I think I'd be a four-leaf. I'd be a clover plant.
3: Mm. You'd be a clover? Okay.
5: Yeah.
6: Oh, you put thought into this beforehand.
5: No, I don't put... Well, I don't want to tell
3: lucky.
5: You this, but...
3: That's all.
5: Just lucky. I mean, they change color. They also close at night. They go to sleep.
3: Oh, uh-huh.
5: I checked to see if mine were awake at 4 a.m. like I was. They weren't.
3: No.
5: No, they're closed.
3: Was Indy awake?
5: Yeah.
3: Yeah.
5: Yeah. Nice. She's like, what are you doing? I'm sleeping. My dog's name is Indy.
1: Aww.
5: You're going to hear quite a bit about her for the rest of my life, actually.
3: Yeah.
5: So,
6: yes.
5: Yeah. Hey, so we've got a show.
3: Mm-hmm.
5: This topic is all new to me. But I've been studying.
3: So, Rosie, I got a question for you.
5: Please.
3: What's the show about? Anyway.
5: Oh, that's a great question. And apparently, that's the new name of our show.
3: Apparently,
5: what's the show about, anyway?
3: Apparently, one of our listeners thinks it should be called Chaos Radio.
5: Who dat?
3: A certain... what do we know
5: We're
3: her
5: not
3: for?
5: Naming her.
3: Okay, without naming names, we know her for her roles in Rotary, and we know her for her role as a Balloon Fest organizer.
5: Marilyn, if you're listening, we won't be calling the show Chaos Radio.
3: But I think what's the show about anyway is pretty much what this show's about.
6: I like that.
3: Yeah.
5: You like it?
6: I like
5: Case?
6: Yes, I approve.
5: All right, we're in.
3: All right. That's
5: we got the. Hey, right. One little public service message.
3: However, okay, go ahead.
5: No,
3: I was going to say, if you want to pay $3,700 to name the show,
5: you can rename our show.
3: You can donate $3,700 to KOTO to name the show.
5: Yeah. That can be Venmo, or it could be a check, and it is a 501c3 donation. So when you are painting or staining something or doing things like that, and you've got cotton rags, you've got polyester rags, anything and anything that you're doing, don't take those rags when you're finished and throw them into a trash can, a bag, or anything together. Did you know this, Case?
6: I did not know this.
5: So they become
3: combustible.
5: Combustibles.
3: Volatile combustibles.
5: It's like, Case is like, wait a minute. I had a project last night. It's a real thing, and I was just chatting with a friend of ours, and I was like, you know, the truck smells a little. Something smells like it's burning. And he said, well, it almost did. Somebody threw such said rags into the back of the pickup truck.
3: All together.
5: Into a pile.
3: Yeah.
5: And that can only be exacerbated by the heat of the SUN, right?
3: Uh-huh.
5: And that's sun. And, okay, So there's our public service message. Once a week, we're going to give you those things that will help you not burn your house down.
3: Dispose of those. Exactly. That's a really good little weekly reminder.
5: Because we're doing fix-up things right now. People are doing fix-up stuff.
3: It's true.
6: Don't burn your house down, folks.
5: No.
3: Don't do it. Or your vehicle.
6: Just don't burn.
3: Don't burn.
6: Let's just keep the burning.
3: Even if you don't.
5: Be only for the candle, maybe, and then blow that out when you leave.
1: Don't clean
6: candles. Mm-hmm. Yes.
5: Don't refinish your furniture.
1: Just let it go.
3: That's right. Just let it go.
5: Oh my gosh.
6: Reduce fire hazards by not cleaning.
3: All right, so we do have a subject today.
5: Yeah, we do. Sorry. Yeah, we do. D&D is one way to call it.
3: Yeah. Dungeons and Dragons
5: is the other way.
6: The world's greatest role playing game is a third.
3: Nice.
5: Really?
6: Yes.
5: That's tagged by? Title. That is the official title?
3: So, Case, when did you first get into Dungeons & Dragons?
6: I got into D&D 4 years ago.
3: Okay.
6: I was 11.
3: All right.
6: I was taught by my cousin, which everyone seems to be taught by their cousin.
3: Uh-huh.
6: I was taught by my cousin.
1: Oh.
3: Nice.
1: That's fun.
3: Older cousin?
6: Older cousin.
3: Yeah.
6: Yes, I learned on a camping trip in Alaska.
3: Oh, sweet. Awesome.
1: Okay.
3: So for the listeners that don't know, I only know a little bit because I have played once.
5: Yes. One time, Claybrook played Dungeons & Dragons.
3: I had a bad showing because I lost my patience with a dungeon master who was a novice. Let me put it that way.
5: A.K.A. your nephew.
3: My 11-year-old nephew. happy birthday, Frank. His birthday's on Saturday.
6: Hey.
3: He'll be 12. But I know that he is into it. He got into it because of Stranger Things.
6: Uh-huh.
3: And now a bunch of his buddies at school are into it. They just had a slumber party for his birthday over the weekend, and there was some D&D involved.
6: Yes.
3: So he still is pursuing and making his characters and stuff. Mm-hmm. Did you start... do you still have the same character you started with?
6: I do, actually.
3: Cool.
6: I have a big binder of all my original D&D stuff that I get out of my closet once a year to bring back to Alaska to get the family back together and play that original game again.
3: I love it. love that. So that character is confined to that game. So explain for us a little bit, like, what? How do you play? How do you get into? How do you play Dungeons and Dragons?
6: Yeah. So D&D is a very unique game. It started its own genre in 1974. When a man named Gary Gygax, that was his real name. His
3: cool wife name.
5: What nationality do you think that is?
6: I actually don't know the answer to that question.
5: We'll probably never know.
3: We'll have to look it up.
6: His wife was named Gail Gygax.
3: Wow.
5: We call her Gigi.
6: Sure.
3: I was going to say.
6: Yeah. his son is named Guy. I'm kidding. Oh. No, he has a son named Luke. No. Anyways, Gary Gygax decided that he wanted to make a game that was more interactive to play than just a board game or just a card game. And the idea is that he was in Wisconsin, in Lake Geneva, Wisconsin.
5: Nice place.
6: Yes, not much to do in the winter.
5: Huh. There's a spa there.
6: There is.
5: Indoor. Indoor. Okay.
6: And there's actually there's a yearly gathering of D&D players in Lake Geneva.
3: That's so cool.
6: Where 3,000 people gather every year to play Dungeons and Dragons.
3: Does everybody play one huge campaign?
6: Okay. No, they have a bunch of smaller ones. That's actually the smaller of the two D&D cons.
3: Oh.
6: There is one with 72,000 people.
3: Whoa.
6: That happens... I've never been to Gen Con, actually.
5: Where is that held?
6: Well, Gary Con, which is the smaller one that I go to, is...
5: Because of this guy?
6: Yes.
3: Gary.
6: Because of that guy.
5: How do you imagine having a whole con?
6: 3,000 people.
5: 3,000, okay.
6: Gen Con, which... It stands for Geneva Convention because it was founded in Lake Geneva and we're nerds. It does not happen in Wisconsin, but it escapes my mind where it happens. But that one was actually founded by Gary Gygax himself.
3: Oh, very cool.
6: Gary Con founded after he died, but...
5: Oh, Gary died?
6: He did, yes.
3: R.I.P., he died in 2008.
6: Yes, he did.
3: He was 70 years old.
6: Mm-hmm. Yep.
3: Born in Chicago, died in Lake Geneva, Wisconsin.
6: You are encouraged to go roll dice on his grave.
3: Oh, I love that. Do they have a 20-sided?
6: Blesses your dice.
3: I love
5: 20-sided dice. All right, we're getting ahead of ourselves.
6: But anyways, so D&D is a game. I say you think of it like an analog video game. It was the first... really to decide that, okay, well, the amount of health that your character has is a number. Mm-hmm. This is all written down on paper. And the idea is that you are playing this mystical character. You could be a wizard. You could be some sort of barbarian man. You make it all yourself. You get to make your character. And you are adventuring around in a fantasy world. Think Lord of the Rings.
5: No kidding. We live in Telluride.
6: Oh, yes. Yeah. Exactly right.
5: Fantasy world.
6: And you adventure around in said Telluride, or fantasy world, laid down by your dungeon master. He's the player whose job it is to tell you everything you see and what you can do. You then make decisions as your character would. Different characters might make different decisions in different places. And the idea is that you can do whatever you want. And the DM, the dungeon master, has to deal with it.
3: And how does he deal with it?
6: Well, most of the stuff is written down, the important stuff anyways. And as the dungeon master, by dealing with your players, you have to basically leave a trail of golden breadcrumbs for them to follow. If they do as most players do and refuse to follow the giant glowing breadcrumbs, you put up a neon sign, which they then ignore. And then go to a different town, but maybe the plot was there in the first place because it can be, and the players don't know otherwise. So the idea as a dungeon master is that you can do anything you want because the players don't know what you're going to do. They're two very different roles. You have to learn to dungeon master, and it's much different than being a player.
3: Yeah.
6: It takes a much different set of skills.
3: In my one singular and very limited experience, the dungeon master, it was his first time, and it was really difficult because he was sort of restricting us as players as to how we could operate. And it sounds like, Case, that we shouldn't have been restricted.
6: No. I played a game at Gary Con last year, and I was DM'd by a man named Jeff Richards, which he actually runs a publishing company for D&D-related things anyway. The answer that he would always give me, my character was a photographer, so I want to play into this. I'm like, well, we're fighting this creature, but my character wouldn't care about fighting it. I would care about taking a picture of it and documenting it.
3: Mm-hmm.
6: And most DMs would say, why? But he looked at me and went, of course you can. And I think that that's the answer that you should give as a dungeon master. Of course you can. You can do anything you want.
3: Totally. Yeah.
6: And the idea, and the only way that you can get good at being a dungeon master is by just doing it and then doing it again and then realizing that you did it bad and doing it again. But the DM's everything, really.
3: Yeah, for sure.
5: Storyteller, also known as the storyteller.
3: It is absolutely telling a story. Go ahead.
5: A question before, because I'm... D&D is dum-dum right here. Because I'm just learning about this.
6: Dum-dums and dragons. Yes.
5: Dum-dums and dragons.
1: Better. We've been chatting. I've been marinating in the thought
5: process. This is Jacqueline chatting.
1: D&D.
3: Yeah.
1: And it's a rabbit hole with rabbit holes. And it's
3: there's a lot of layers.
5: I like it.
6: I have been playing D&D for 4 years. I'm still learning. I learn things about D&D every day.
3: Oh, yeah.
6: The longest-running game of Dungeons & Dragons, people say, oh, Monopoly takes a long time. They're wrong. D&D takes a long time. The longest-running game of D&D has run for now 46 years.
3: Whoa.
6: With the same players and the same dungeon master.
3: Wow.
5: And how long are we going to sit and play D&D, for example? Or is it predetermined? Because some people might have a job or something.
6: Mm-hmm.
5: So...
6: Yes, well...
5: I mean, how weird is that?
3: It's a great game for vacation or if you find yourself having a lot of time on your hands.
6: Yes, okay. So when I first learned D&D, my mom asked my cousin Reed. She's like, hey, can you take a little time and teach Case how to play D&D? I know he really wants to learn. And Reed, who was totally down to teach, by the way, but he looked at her and went, you do not take a little time to play D&D. A normal session.
5: Look, we've got a call from
3: We're going to take a call.
5: Okay.
3: It could be lost and found. It
5: we
3: could
5: don't
3: be
5: know.
3: Someone
5: could
3: wanting
5: be.
3: To play D&D.
5: I lost my dog.
2: You do not.
5: Hi. You're live on KOTO.
4: Hi. I'm calling because I'm listening to you guys talk D&D with Case.
5: Yes.
4: And I don't know if I'm on air right
5: you
4: now.
5: You are.
6: Yes, you are.
5: Yes, you are. You sound great.
4: Yay. I just wanted to say I had the pleasure of Case DMing at the library for adult D&D, like an intro kind of class. Like, not class, but someone was asking, how long do games run? And I will tell you, we even got to do a little character creation, a little bit of play. That was really fun, and it was only 2 hours. So nice. I think... Right, Case was maybe already answering this, that a game can run 46 years, or again, you can just dip your toes in the water. But I just wanted to applaud Case on what he does. He is truly great at it, and that if anyone is interested, they should definitely sign up if he's teaching another one or DMing another game.
3: All right.
5: Yeah.
6: Thank you.
5: Oh, that's so great.
3: Well, thank you, caller.
4: You're welcome. It's Mary Higgins. I just wanted to
3: talk
4: about
3: that. Oh, well, thank you, Mary Higgins.
5: Wait a minute.
6: Thank you, Mary.
5: Mary Higgins. Yeah. Mary Higgins, the actor.
3: She is an actor.
4: Yeah, and also, I guess, to pony off the back of that, we were talking about the photographer character being given permission to, yes, you would photograph. I'm going to shameless plug that next Tuesday, the FIG is doing a community improv class at Telluride Arts at 6 p.m.
3: Yay.
4: For an hour and a half. And I'll be leading folks through just some basic improv games. So if anyone wants to come play, brush up on those skills for yes anding for the DM world.
3: That's awesome.
4: Or the player world. I'll see you there.
5: Okay.
3: All right. Thanks, Mary.
4: Thanks, guys. I'm going to keep enjoying this conversation.
3: Okay.
5: Mary Higgins, you're the coolest.
6: Thank you.
3: I want to know what kind... Bye, Mary. I want to know what kind of character she created, you know? Was it like a... Rogue
6: so
3: or...
6: the characters that I had, I think character creation is the hardest part of D&D.
5: Oops.
3: Yeah, no, jump in because this is

0: theme that you've created. You're the storyteller, you're the master. So you've created a theme. Are characters going to be of somewhat relative to the theme? And are they going to change all the time, every Friday?
1: No. I will be doing a campaign is what you call like the big story. And you use the same character when you run the same campaign.
0: Okay.
1: 'Cause campaigns don't take one session. They take a lot longer to do the whole story. The players tell the story, but you get to write the skeleton as the dungeon master. So you make your character, and then, assuming you all like your characters, you play until either everybody dies or you win.
0: Dies as in legitimately dies?
1: As in your character, well.
2: Oh, yeah, you
1: die. Your characters can die.
0: Oh, they can?
1: Yes, they can.
0: Okay, so I'm going to have a character. Can I go to have it? I'm going to have this character mm-hmm. create. I'm going to go to the library.
1: Yep.
0: And then I'm going to go to Geneva, Wisconsin.
1: Mm-hmm.
0: Can I take my character? Am I still using my character?
1: Like across campaigns, you mean?
0: Okay.
1: You have to ask. Levels are a thing you can gain, just like in a video game.
2: Mm-hmm.
1: If you gain a level in one campaign and then go to a different one, you won't have that level anymore.
0: There's probably no shaming either. It's like...
1: For character reusing, you mean? Not normally.
0: Okay. All right, good. I'm good, guys, for a minute.
1: Sweet.
0: Awesome. Because I've been reading and I'm just dangerous. Dangerous and dangerous.
2: So let's say you're leading us through a campaign case, and you're our DM. We have some pre-made characters, but let's say as we're coming through this campaign, we come across, let's just put it out there, let's just go straight into like a battle, right?
1: Sure.
2: And so we come across like a giant spider.
1: Sure.
2: A giant eight-legged...
1: A D&D classic, yes.
2: Yeah, a classic, exactly.
0: Okay.
2: And how do we... First off, it's cool to me that one of your characters is a photographer. I never would have thought of that. That's very clever.
1: All characters are based around a theme.
2: Mm-hmm.
1: I think that's what makes a character fun. Characters... I think that all characters should play into one thing, like photography, or like if perhaps they're a spellcaster... Maybe all of their spellcasting is themed around one specific thing. I have a character who's a spellcaster, and he's a clown.
2: Okay.
1: So if I were to cast a spell to blind somebody, maybe I'm doing the trick with the flower that sprays water on your face or something.
2: Okay. So then if we go to cast a spell...
1: Oh, yeah.
2: What do we, as the player, how do we cast a spell?
1: So this is what, in my opinion, is the fun part in D&D.
2: Mm-hmm.
1: If you're going to cast a spell, you have all of them displayed on your character sheet. It tells you, this is the spell, this is how far away a creature is that you can hit with it.
2: Right.
1: But,
2: you have a range of attack.
1: Correct.
2: You have, yeah.
1: But as far as the particulars, you can decide it all yourself.
2: Okay.
1: The term in D&D, flavor is free. And I think this is one of the most, they say there are three core pillars of D&D. The main one, in my opinion... is your character's own flavor. Your character has a backstory, made them who they are.
2: Right.
1: They are a person that you are stepping into the shoes of. And so maybe if it was my photographer character, and I'm casting, like, lightning bolt, right?
2: Uh-huh, uh-huh.
1: Maybe I go take a picture and to cast the spell, like, the bulb breaks and a bolt of lightning hits the spider. And as the player, you get to say that.
2: Okay.
1: So the DM controls the whole world, but as a player, you get a little bit of agency as well.
2: Very cool.
1: You decide what you do in the world.
2: I really like this depth of backstory.
1: It's great.
2: And the creativity of having a photographer who can cast magic using the bulb of the flash. I love it.
0: So if you are just tuning in to this situation that we're talking about right now, we have Case here with us who does D&D... classes?
1: Mm-hmm. Games? I teach at the library.
0: Every Friday?
1: Every Friday, 3:30 to 6.
2: Nice.
0: Oh my gosh, even better. We can leave work early.
1: Exactly right.
0: 3:30 to 6?
1: Mm-hmm.
0: Well, shorter than a golf game.
2: Yeah, there you go.
1: Correct.
0: I mean...
3: Much more entertaining.
0: It can be. Yeah. I could be.
1: Yes.
0: Okay, so that's who's... And if you have any questions about this, which I have 2,500... questions, you can call us 728-4333. Right, Clay?
2: So when do we get into rolling the dice?
1: When you get into rolling the dice. So D&D is a dice game. It confuses people.
2: Mm-hmm.
1: If you, as a player, were like, okay, I'm going to cast lightning bolt, the creature dies, It's not fun for the dungeon master.

0: So you roll dice for a variety of different things. The main die is a 20-sided one, and you roll it.
1: Do you have one with you?
0: I do not.
2: It's each side has a number, right?
0: Yes. One through 20.
2: Yep. Okay.
3: I'm just gonna Google it.
0: Yep. I should have brought some because I have too many. but so you use, it's called the D20 dice. Is D20 for sides, and you roll it to basically determine how well your character does.
2: Mm-hmm.
0: My light bulb breaks and I'm gonna cast this lightning spell at this spider, the dungeon master is gonna say, "Okay, roll to hit."
2: Yeah.
0: And so I'm gonna roll my D20.
2: But what might happen is, say you only roll a 4.
0: I might roll a 4. And I'm going to go, Dungeon Master, I rolled a 4.
2: Mm-hmm.
0: He's going to go, okay, you miss.
2: Yeah.
1: Why do you miss?
0: Because you rolled a 4.
2: Because your attack wasn't strong enough due to the whatever you rolled on
0: the
2: dice.
0: Your character was off their game that day.
2: Yeah.
0: The light bulb wasn't properly screwed in.
2: So this is what happened to me. I attacked the spider, and my little nephew... my little nephew's like... He's like, well, you hit it, but you only did 3 damage. And I'm like, bro.
0: Exactly. So and assuming then finally, you hit, you like, then roll for damage.
2: It took so many turns to get one leg off of this spider. Oh, my God. But we found a cool way to get around it, and this was part of what I thought ultimately was really
0: That's
2: fun
0: the best
2: about
0: thing about D&D. That's D&D. Not just attack it.
2: Exactly.
0: You can do anything you want.
2: So what we did, this was me and my brother teaming up against his son. Not teaming up against. His
0: well,
2: son was the DM.
0: Well, yeah.
2: And we were the players. And we figured out that we could lead it to... fight a different monster, so we could effectively distract the one monster in front of us by having it fight a bigger monster.
0: Oh yeah!
1: Hey guys, are we on a board? Like, is there a whole?
2: No.
1: This is all up in your mind.
2: This is all up in your mind.
0: This is something that can be difficult for players. It's hard when you're learning. This is my character. This is what he does. These are all these things. So no, normally you don't play with a map. For combat, for me, I have a map with
1: fair
0: this. Token is your character. And then they're like, all right, well, I want to run to the spider and hit him with my sword. I'm like, okay. Are you close enough? And they're like, no, I'm 30 feet away. It says it here on the map, because each square is 5 feet.
2: Mm-hmm.
0: I'm like, okay, well, you better move closer. So you have speed on your character. I'm like, okay, well, I'm going to use my speed, and I'm going to get here and then attack him. So it's a lot easier to picture with a map. It's a lot more fun with a map.
1: Yeah.
0: So we will be playing with maps when we play at the library.
1: Okay. I'm a Virgo.
0: Uh-huh.
1: And anyone who knows me is saying, hey, Rosie, don't go to the library on Friday because you don't know how to do this. Okay? Well, you don't. And I'm going to be... Or I'm going to be so into it, and then be like, wait, what time is it? No, we can't stop. I have to do...
0: That's what I do. It's hard for me when people ask, how long do you play for? Because if I'm like, we play for 3 hours, people are like, what?
1: Well,
0: what?
1: People sit around and do other things
2: exactly.
1: that are worse
2: and,
1: for 3 hours.
2: And they'll sit there and play, you know, GTA for three, for
0: sure.
2: 8
1: What's
2: hours.
1: GTA?
2: Video game.
1: Okay, got it.
0: Video game.
1: Okay.
0: Uh-huh.
1: Hold on, I want to talk about something else.
0: Oh,
1: Chris
0: do
1: does.
0: Mm-hmm.
1: I think it's really cool. He makes candles.
0: I do make candles, actually. Well, yes.
1: Okay. I love the candles. At the Christmas Bazaar.
0: Oh, yes.
1: I bought a couple candles.
0: Yes, you did.
1: And it was a lovely experience, first of all. And then the candle's fantastic.
0: Thank you.
1: Are they soy?
0: No, they're coconut wax.
1: Coconut wax.
0: We do that for a couple different reasons. Coconut wax is cleaner, normally. It has a lower melting point. You ever burn a candle and then you get to the bottom and there's a bunch of wax left on the outside and there's like a well in the middle of your candle?
1: Mm-hmm. Always.
0: Coconut wax doesn't do that because it has a lower melting point and it doesn't well because it all heats more evenly. All
2: right.
1: How did you get into the candle business?
0: My friend was making candles because he wanted a dog. And his mom was like, all right, well, you
1: already.
0: Can raise money to get a dog. And then so I was like, sure, I'll help you. And then it evolved from there. And I was like, all right, you got your dog now. I'm going to keep making candles. And then it just kind of kept
1: going. Did he keep going? How many dogs does he have?
0: He has one dog.
1: Only one. He didn't sell that many.
2: Wow, no, dogs are pretty expensive.
0: Yeah. And then
1: well,
0: so,
1: wait
0: and then
1: a
0: so
1: minute.
0: I kept,
1: the
0: well, and food. And yeah. And then so I kept it going, I guess.
1: Yeah. Nice. And do you do a set, number of the same candle, and then over holidays you do something different?
0: We have like our normal like scents, like, you know, the rose and the good tree scents and some flowery stuff. But then for certain holidays, we do like special candles.
1: Thanksgiving, probably.
0: We have Thanksgiving. We have Halloween, which we're doing right now. We have like a pumpkin candle, and we have a licorice candle, and they're different.
1: Licorice?
0: Yes, licorice. A black licorice candle. It's actually really neat. I really like it.
1: Yeah. I was at that Nature's Grocer, and they have this big display of licorice, mm-hmm. black licorice. That bag was like almost $30.
0: Mm.
1: I did not.
2: Was it that Australian stuff?
1: Mm-hmm. Didn't hear an accent.
0: Wiley Wallaby or whatever.
2: Yeah, right.
1: I heard a little bit of something, but
2: I don't. I'm a black licorice hater, but the two offices around me downstairs,
1: they love.
2: Love black licorice.
1: Good to know.
2: But mm-hmm. man, I don't do it. I like the berry. Give me a cherry Twizzler. Yeah. You know? Come on.
0: We can unpack what licorice is later.
1: What's Halloween going to, what is that scent going to be?
0: Yeah, so the Halloween's the licorice and the pumpkin one.
1: Oh, it is?
0: Which is the one we have up and coming.
1: Okay.
0: We're also doing Thanksgiving, though.
1: Oh, see?
2: Oh, fun.
1: I like that. What's that gonna...
0: We have like a cranberry one.
1: Mm.
0: And then so mom had the idea. She was like, what if you do a turducken, but a candle?
1: Yeah.
0: I was like, I don't think people want a turkey flavored candle. So we put a little bit of a spin on it. And it's a bunch of layers. I feel like it's like 8 layers or something.
1: Wow.
0: And each one has its own color and its own scent. So as
1: beautiful.
0: You burn it, it's like a Willy Wonka candle and changes the scent as you
2: oh,
0: go.
2: Oh, I love that. Going through each
1: like
2: different
1: that.
2: Flavor.
0: Yeah, it's
2: oh
0: like
2: my
0: the,
2: gosh.
0: The courses of your Thanksgiving meal.
1: Where can we buy that one?
0: It will be on, I have a website.
1: Oh, you have a website?
0: Have
1: What's
0: a website.
1: The name of your company?
2: It.
0: It's called StayKiddish.com.
1: Stay Kiddish.
0: Yes, that's the love name
1: it.
0: Of my candles.
2: I love
1: it's
2: it.
1: So cool.
0: And so you will be
1: sounds
0: able to
1: like
0: buy
1: sounds like a
0: those.
1: Rapper, but I like it as a candle maker.
2: It's a great it's rap name.
1: Funny. It's a great rap name. Do you rap?
0: I do not rap, no.
1: Okay, just ask you. Christmas presents.
0: I wrap candles.
1: I wrap candles. Is it a glass jar for our Thanksgiving
0: Okay, so
1: candle?
0: This is the cool part. I have, for Thanksgiving candle, it is a glass jar, so you can see all the lovely colors.
1: That's going to be great.
0: And originally, we had the other scents in a tin. And then we discovered recently these glass jars, which are the same size as the tin, and we're using those now. So they're all glass, which is even better and prettier.
2: Nice.
0: So that's a new development.
1: Okay.
0: So all of the candles are in glass now. We still sell some tins if you guys really want them.
1: When you're done with your candle, can you use it as glass on your in your kitchen?
0: Don't see any reason why you couldn't.
1: Why not?
0: Take the wick out.
1: Yeah. I like it. Wick out. Ooh, let's see pictures.
2: Did we go to StayKiddish.com?
1: Stay Kiddish. Thanksgiving collection.
0: They're on there.
1: Stay Crisp.
0: Yes.
1: Oh my
2: but
1: gosh.
2: I love
1: the
2: it.
1: The apple,
2: you know,
1: cinnamon is one also.
2: You know when
0: the,
2: you like
0: yes, the apple
2: stay,
0: one
2: when you're
0: really
2: like
0: good.
2: Making food at home and you
1: no.
2: and you make the
0: no.
2: I know you don't, Rosie.
1: No, I
2: but
1: don't.
2: When you're making and you like start to make the Trinity, right? You put the onion and the peppers and the carrot and you start to saute them until they sweat.
1: All these words.
2: That smells so good. And you know, like you walk into someone's house when they're cooking.
0: Right
2: and you're
0: down,
2: like,
0: right
2: man,
0: down.
2: That yes. smells so good. And it's like the... Anyway, I love the thought of a savory candle.
1: Look at this one.
0: Yeah, I think it's... I think
2: like a Thanksgiving candle
0: just
2: sounds
0: like
2: great.
0: Just like sweet candles or trees and candles. I think it's cool to have different things.
2: Yeah.
0: Like we have a lemon candle, which is actually... fun and refreshing.
2: That seems like it would be.
1: I would pretend it was detoxing me.
0: Uh-huh.
2: Yeah, exactly.
1: Lemon that's water, right. Lemon candle.
2: It yeah. might be.
1: Stay Thankful
0: mm-hmm.
1: holiday dinner
0: yes,
1: candle.
0: That's the one with
1: this
0: all
1: is what you're
0: the,
1: looking for.
0: All the layers.
1: Yeah.
0: Yeah.
1: Is there an onion in there?
0: No.
1: Okay, good.
2: We're going to have to.
1: That's
2: he's going to make an onion one
1: he's going
2: to
1: make an onion.
2: He's going to make the onion. He's going to make the Holy Trinity.
0: It's surprisingly difficult.
2: Filet gumbo.
0: It is surprisingly difficult to find chicken candle scent.
2: I believe
1: oh,
2: it. I believe it.
0: But I haven't looked into onion. I should investigate.
1: Onion, right.
2: That's interesting.
1: Okay, purportedly, what is the number one scent that you, when you're trying to sell a house,
0: mm-hmm.
1: that you do not have in your kitchen or your home? Number one.
0: Number one scent that you
1: a
0: do
1: a most
0: not.
1: Offensive smell that you would utilize. You know how people make cookies when you're trying to sell a house? Here's what you don't make. Popcorn.
2: Oh.
1: Popcorn is a scent that you don't want in
2: I
1: your home.
2: I didn't know
1: home.
2: That, Rosie.
0: Why?
1: There we go. I guess doctors have proven that that is a negative connotation. Like, oh, this is going to be a bad movie. Or, oh, I don't know. I don't know.
2: What?
1: But,
2: or just,
1: no,
2: yeah.
1: The smell,
2: I mean, like,
1: the smell of popcorn.
2: Psychologically.
1: Yes.
2: Mm-hmm. Yeah.
1: Denotes not good for sales.
0: You know, smells are the quickest ways.
3: Because of popcorn.
2: I know, that's crazy.
0: Smells are the quickest ways to access memory.
3: Yep.
2: It's true.
0: It is the quickest neural pathway in your brain.
3: Yep.
0: I think that's interesting.
1: Mm-hmm. We should look into that.
0: We should.
1: Yes. Henceforth, the Thanksgiving dinner that you want to pretend you're making.
0: Correct.
1: Oh, that would be me. You're actually making the dinner.
2: I would be able to make a whole dinner? No, ma'am. But I did. I do like to make soup and broth. And so, yeah. Did I make a bone broth yesterday with stuff out of my freezer? 100%.
0: Nice.
2: Yes, I did. And now it's back in my freezer. So I didn't make any room in my freezer. You know what I mean? Like, I just made something out of the things and then put it all back into the
1: freezer. Is it for you or is your doggy Sophie?
2: It's actually for both. That's such a good, because I put it in different size containers and some of them are sized so that I can drop it in with her food.
1: Yeah.
2: Which she would love. Yeah.
1: Yeah. Interesting. Are you supposed to measure your dog's food? Wait. No, Indy just has a bowl full all the time.
2: It depends on the dog, I think.
0: It depends on the dog.
2: You know, if it was a little teacup chihuahua.
0: I have a teacup shih tzu.
2: Do you?
1: Oh, so cute.
2: I think of...
1: teeny bits of food.
2: I'm thinking of my other brother has two Yorkies, and they're small, and they shake, you know?
0: Yes.
2: You'd want to measure those dogs' food, because mm-hmm. you don't want to overfeed a little thing like that. My goodness.
1: I like the bone broth thing, though. Oh, yeah.
0: My dog weighs 4 pounds.
1: Here's a photo of the cutest little doggy. Little salt and pepper.
2: So cute. Look at his fluffy hair. Uh-huh.
1: Goes everywhere with you.
0: I was sick over the weekend.
1: So he just
0: sat in my room.
1: Chilled with you?
0: The interesting thing about Shih Tzus is that they were bred to be like royal dogs because they are hypoallergenic. They don't shed. And they don't need exercise.
1: Well, I wasn't born a Shih Tzu, that's for sure.
2: But I wouldn't mind coming back as one, it sounds like.
1: I'm wondering if we could put her name in.
0: So literally, their only purpose in existence, basically, is just to sit in a lap and look cute.
2: Well, they are good at that. Yes, and they are photogenic. Aww. And
0: that I can confirm.
1: Do you ever go down that dog hole and go, what is my dog thinking? For real, though.
0: I think my dog is just a dial tone.
1: Really?
0: Yeah.
1: No.
0: Like, you look at his eyes, I'm like, wow, there is...
1: Not when you walk in the room.
0: Not much going on back there.
1: Not when you walk in the room.
0: Maybe for a second there's recognition, like, oh, wait.
1: Yay!
0: That guy. But I got my hair cut recently. I was like, man, it was my first haircut in 8 years.
1: It's good hair.
0: Yeah, thank you.
2: Yeah, you got great.
1: Well, you saved some money, I'll tell you that right now.
0: Yeah, yes, I did. And so I was like, wait. Well, my dog recognized, and he did. He was fine. I was like, I guess you only see my feet.
1: Because your smell.
2: It's because of your smell, yeah.
0: Smells are the quickest way to access memory.
1: Yes, yeah, that's feet. What's up.
2: Well, and dogs have tens of millions more neuroreceptors for smell than humans do.
0: Really
1: millions?
0: Cool.
2: Tens of millions. And so I always think, Rosie, about my dog, Sophie, who has a big blockhead, that she actually is on constantly and always, because she's always just she'll just stand in place and sniff. This dog is on the most cosmic journey you could possibly be on. Yeah. You know what I mean? This dog smells everything through time and space.
0: Yes.
2: And I think it's a big old brain in there.
0: Well, your dog has a mind palace. Mine has a mind hut.
1: Aww.
0: Like, he smells like a chipmunk. It's like, there's a chipmunk. Yeah, never mind.
1: Chipmunk.
0: He actually, we in town sometimes, we have a magpie that always sees our dog and likes our dog.
2: Uh-huh.
0: And is not aggressive towards our dog, but lands near our dog.
2: Okay.
0: And then, hops a bit closer and does its magpie thing. And Hep ran at it the other day, and my dog ran right up to it, and then it didn't fly away, and he just stopped. And he looked at me like, what's happening? It's supposed to fly away. Why is it still here? And then he just walked back to me. But, yes.
1: The magpies are flying a little lower than they normally do, I think.
0: Are they?
2: Fall. Oh, yeah?
1: Yeah, they're coming in. They're coming in close.
2: I like how intelligent the magpies, the crows, and the ravens are.
1: I know.
2: They're so incredibly intelligent.
1: Yes, they remember you.
2: I saw a video of someone
0: hold grudges.
2: That like makes little trinkets, just makes little things out of trash just to give the birds.
0: My mom would be one of those people.
2: Because it makes them happy.
1: Mm-hmm. Because it makes them happy? You mean they pick it up and then they drop it someplace?
2: No, this person was like this person was making little handmade toys, basically.
0: They love shiny things. Yeah, they take them back to their nest.
1: Oh my god.
2: Just little things.
0: Mm-hmm.
1: Hey, wait, maybe that's what this show should be called. Shiny things.
0: Shiny things.
2: Shiny things.
1: Shiny object. But they make
3: squirrel. Remember, you can name it for
2: $3,700. Yeah, for $3,700, you can name it whatever.
1: I might do that.
2: Yeah.
1: So, back to the trinkets. Wait a minute. And so you're putting these into the... No. The magpies don't have nests, do they?
0: They make, like, curio hoards.
2: Oh,
0: they're like,
2: they're
0: like dragons. They're little dragons.
1: Yeah. They're little dragons.
0: They're little dragons. They like shiny stuff.
1: I really wish we still had dinosaurs. I think... I'm just going to say this.
2: Do.
1: I think about it certainly every week, if not every day.
0: Alligators are prehistoric.
2: They're just not mega fauna.
0: Correct.
3: I want the height. I want the teeth.
1: I do, too. Have you ever hiked? Did you ever hike over and see the dinosaur trail tracks?
2: I haven't, but I want to so
1: Uray?
2: Bad in Uray. Yeah. I want to.
1: Case?
0: So I have not, but in Texas.
1: You can stand in them, which I think is kind of weird, but.
2: You can do that in Moab, too.
1: Really?
0: No, so it's interesting. You can do it in Texas as well.
1: Yeah.
0: Where my dad lives in Texas. Yeah, oh yeah. Where my dad lives in Texas, there's a place called Fossil Ridge. And you go there and you just drive for like 45 minutes and you're like, where are we? And then you arrive in this visitor center and there are a bunch of dinosaur tracks of all different types of just in the riverbed. Like imprinted in the riverbed. And we can actually find fossils on my dad's ranch, you find fossilized dinosaur dung.
2: Whoa.
0: Mm-hmm.
1: What?
0: Yes.
1: Do you have any of that here?
0: Not here.
1: Because you don't want to take it, because like the Brady Bunch, if you take these artifacts, it's bad luck.
0: No, I don't. I'm like, I don't.
1: He's like, what's Brady Bunch?
2: What does it look like?
0: You don't need to be on a plane yet. It is like a ball. It's this
2: big. A stone.
0: Mm-hmm.
2: Okay.
0: It looks like a stone.
2: But it's poo.
0: Yeah.
1: Dinosaur gallstone.
3: Fossilized. Rock poo.
1: Well, you can do that right over here in Uray also.
0: Yeah.
1: It's quite a hike. It's 2 hours
2: That's why I haven't been there is because my understanding is yeah, you gotta hike a little ways to get there.
1: I was held up because I was told that it was the ground. And if you're listening and could give us advice on this, that it's hard on the dog's feet because of the scree section.
2: Mm-hmm. Oh,
1: so
2: I believe that.
1: If we can't get to the dinosaur tracks with Indy, why would I go the dinosaur tracks?
2: Does Indy wear boots?
1: Indy's
2: not into boots.
1: Doggles. Coats, backpacks. No backpacks.
0: I guess that my dog also wouldn't hike there if it makes you feel.
2: I was going to say
1: you carry
2: like
1: yours
2: Indy,
1: though.
0: Well, yes, I take it totally.
2: Indy kind of has the spirit of a Shih Tzu.
1: Indy does.
2: She wants to sit there and look pretty. Mm-hmm. Sit there next to you and look pretty.
1: Yeah,
0: don't we all?
1: Yes,
2: we do.
1: So, I mean, and then what about a magpie being a character of the Dungeons and Dragons?
0: You could
1: or alligator.
0: It's very funny you say this. I have a character named Ezar the Magpie.
1: Okay. How many characters do you have?
0: 46.
2: Whoa.
1: And how do you okay. You probably remember your passwords also.
0: I do, yeah.
1: Okay. So that's some more differences between us.
2: But that does lead to a question. Like, are all of your characters and all of your notes from all of the campaigns you've done kept in the same book?
0: There's an app and a website.
1: There's
0: an app. It's called D&D Beyond. I believe you discovered the website already.
1: I did. I looked at the website. I'm so confused.
0: So it's hard to make D&D. It's hard to make D&D characters because there's a bunch of stuff from a bunch of different books. You have to find it and then write it down. And there's a lot to write. And that's why D&D Beyond is nice, because you literally just click the book, click the drop-down menu, and then you put it all in a character, and you can print it.
2: And you can print it out.
0: It's right there.
1: D&D Beyond, yeah. Right here. Uh-huh.
2: Very
1: D&D
2: cool.
0: The majority of my characters are digital.
2: All right.
0: I have several that are printed out. I actually prefer pencil and paper if I'm in a campaign, because it's easier to keep track of things, and there's just like a feel to it that's
2: uh-huh.
0: better. But it's easier to make them digitally rather than writing it all in yourself and then realizing that I can't read my own handwriting next session.
1: Yeah.
3: Well, I think that's something you brought up. Like, I saw the website and I was overwhelmed. And I think that's the great thing about his Friday classes is he's making it more approachable.
1: I like that.
0: I think that's what D&D needs, because it's hard to approach.
3: to take away that overwhelm.
1: Yeah.
3: And so I think that Friday class is really helpful.
0: So the characters on Fridays are, they're called pre-gens, pre-generated characters. I made them myself.
1: Oh,
0: they
1: cool.
0: are equipped with a little backstory. And they're good for people who are learning how to play.
3: All right.
0: Because make your backstory, make your personality, make your traits, then do it is a lot harder than just saying, here's these things, do it.
1: Yeah, you'd be sitting around trying to make
0: and,
1: up a character.
0: And yes, making characters is a key part of D&D. It's great.
1: Yeah.
0: But it takes a while, and then players are like, oh my gosh, why are we doing this? We're not doing anything fun. We're sitting around making characters.
3: Mm-hmm.
0: So
2: how
0: it's
2: many,
0: a bit...
2: So if your skills, if your talents, so to speak, are gauged as by numbers, as it is in D&D.
0: Yes.
2: When you're going to make a character, is there a set number that you have to work with to choose?
0: So there are a couple different ways. The main way, and the way that I like, is also the risky way. So you roll four six-sided dice, and I say six-sided dice because you need the distinction.
2: Yeah.
0: In D&D, you ignore
2: classic
0: the,
2: dice, people.
0: Yeah, you're one that you use for Monopoly.
2: Yeah.
0: I will be referring to it as a D6. You roll this dice. You roll four of them. And then you ignore the lowest number that you got. You add the rest of those together. Depending on what that number is, it will give you a bonus for that skill.
2: Okay.
0: So let's say I rolled three sixes. Get an 18.
2: Yeah.
0: I rolled three sixes and a one. We
2: ignore
0: the one.
2: Yeah, throw away the one.
0: Throw away the one. Yep. You don't need it. The best thing about this is that you could get an 18, which is the highest base roll you can have for a character's ability score. If you put it in for their strength, they are Hercules. If you put it in for their intelligence, they are one of the smartest people that has ever lived. But you could also roll all the way down to a 3.
2: Mm-hmm. Mm-hmm.
0: Which means your character is the intelligence of sub-brick. You can be about as strong as me, or a bunch of other things. So depending on what you roll, that's the risky way. Additionally,
2: okay.
0: there are some set numbers that you can put in, but they only go up to 15, and it's boring.
2: Okay.
0: So you roll. It's all luck.
2: Yeah.
0: For the generation. You could have a great character concept and roll horribly.
2: You could be, yeah, you could be like, my character is... Yeah, Elon Musk, and then
0: roll a 3 for intelligence.
2: That's exactly what I was gonna say.
0: Oh yeah, mm-hmm.
1: Well, that would be appropriate.
2: This kid, Case, you know exactly what I was gonna
0: say. I play D&D almost every day
1: for
0: 4 years.
2: That's right.
1: So someone like myself, not being that gamey.
0: Yes,
1: I'd be okay going to that on a Friday.
0: Yeah, the best part. So I don't like confrontation.
1: Who does?
0: And so I know a bunch of very competitive people.
1: Oh.
2: Mm-hmm.
1: Yeah.
0: The cool thing about D&D is that you are not... And this is what a lot of people... find this funny about my dad. We're playing... I get done playing D&D and I walk back home and my dad goes, "Did you win, son?" And I'm like... No, D&D, you're not playing against your fellow players. Mm-hmm. You're playing with them.
2: Mm-hmm.
0: You're all adventuring
2: okay.
0: in an adventuring party.
3: Yeah.
2: Mm-hmm.
0: So you are the Fellowship of the Ring. And so it's funny, because a lot of people, I like this reference a lot, hearken D&D, they think it's like Lord of the Rings. And they're like, we're going to be going on a magical quest. But you're going on a magical quest, but it's Monty Python and the Holy Grail. It's not Lord of the Rings. Because without fail, players will constantly do the stupidest thing that they possibly can. And because it's fun, because you can. You can do whatever you want.
2: Yeah.
1: I like that part.
0: Yeah, you can really do whatever you want. And you're working together.
1: You're completely out of your... You're into this creative world
0: this
1: that
0: This is
1: maybe...
0: one of my favorite things about D&D, Rosie.
2: Yeah.
0: It's that... You are not yourself. You might not be Case, who is stuck in Telluride because the gondola is closed and his mom is picking him up later. You might not be whoever else is playing D&D. You are your character. You are my photographer. You're my clown character or whatever. And the idea is that you're escaping into another world and worrying about your problems there for a while.
1: Mm, through the eyes of, say, a clown.
0: Exactly right.
1: Now, anyone else in the room scared of clowns? or the idea of clown?
0: Jacqueline is. It's called coulrophobia, by the way.
1: Yeah, sorry,
3: we talked about this.
1: It's called what?
0: It's called coulrophobia, is the fear of clowns.
2: I had not heard that, but there is a scary one hanging over on Mahoney on the west side.
0: Is there?
3: Good to know.
2: A all really tall, somebody that lives at Longwell has a really tall, scary looking clown.
1: In front of their
2: in
1: house.
2: Front of their house.
0: Mm-hmm.
2: Uh-huh. Yeah. Don't look it in the face.
1: Uh-uh.
2: Look at its shoes. No, that's fine.
0: Giant stop sign there shoes.
2: Also. Yeah.
1: Right?
2: See, yeah.
1: No, I just run the stop sign. I can't
2: that's
1: stop.
2: Right.
1: I
2: just, yeah. Just cruise right past.
1: Uh-huh.
2: Yeah.
0: Mm-hmm.
2: Well.
1: Huh. Interesting.
2: I love it. How does D&D feed into the candle making or vice versa?
0: Yeah.
2: How does the patience of the candle making work into the gaming of the D&D?
0: It's funny because people are like, oh my gosh, you have such a long attention span. You don't. It's very fast-paced when you're paying attention.
2: Mm-hmm. And if everybody's like in
0: and
2: the
0: if everybody's
2: same kind of level.
0: And everyone's pitching in, it's great.
2: Yeah.
0: So I'd say that if there is a way that candle making plays into D&D, it's literally. Mom has been saying for a long time, you should do D&D candles. And I'm like, well, I could do D&D candles.
1: What would that smell like?
0: I'm not sure
2: all
0: yet.
2: All kinds of different stuff. I mean,
0: I could do
2: it's
0: like
2: so
0: a
2: creative,
0: fireball,
2: right?
0: Like yeah. Cinnamony.
2: Brimstone. Yeah, right.
0: So I like my house smelling like brimstone.
2: Something's got to be like
0: so
2: plasma.
0: So if anyone wants a D&D candle, let me know.
3: Stay plasma.
2: I love it.
0: If anyone wants a D&D candle, let me know. Because we can
1: that ain't right.
0: We can do that.
1: Okay.
0: I just don't know if people would like it or not.
2: Oh, I bet there's people out there with because I've seen.
0: If any of you people know, listening right now want a D&D candle,
2: the cottage industry for games like D&D, it's crazy. Like you know the dice, the 20-sided die,
0: mm-hmm.
2: and you were saying I love that you were saying people can bless their die by rolling them on Gary Gygax's
0: grave. Oh yeah,
2: grave.
0: They have a bunch of like dice rituals.
2: That's so cool.
1: Do we have any photos of that happening?
2: You can get.
0: I have not actually.
1: Have you ever done that?
0: I have not rolled dice on Gary Gygax's grave, but I am going back to GaryCon 2027, so I will be doing that.
1: Mm.
0: Yeah.
1: Wow, that guy really made an impact.
0: Didn't oh, he? He's just the coolest. And the best thing
1: did
0: is
1: did you ever
0: that,
1: meet him?
0: No,
1: you wouldn't have.
0: No, I wouldn't have.
1: Yep.
0: I've met his son.
1: Okay.
0: I've met his son, the person who runs GaryCon.
1: Can you make a
0: nice
1: living
0: guy.
1: Doing this?
0: People do.
1: How do we do that?
0: Well, books. So D&D's weird because it's a hard thing to monetize. Because once you buy the player's handbook, you can literally make all the rest yourself.
2: Uh-huh.
0: You know that these are the
1: yeah.
0: rules. If
1: all
0: I'm a dungeon master,
1: mind.
0: I can make my whole campaign if I want to. It's hard,
1: right.
0: but
1: mm-hmm.
0: you can. And
1: mm-hmm.
0: a lot of people do.
1: And you have.
0: I have. Yes, I have.
1: Yeah.
0: I have. And it's a thing that a lot of people do because you don't have to buy an expensive D&D book.
2: But I think of, like, there is a show. There's, like, Critical Role. There is a show.
0: My favorite is called Legends of Evantress.
2: There you go. See? There's
0: they,
2: multiple shows.
0: They do.
2: They play live.
0: They play live D&D.
2: Yeah.
0: And it's the best, by the way. But it's. So that is one way.
2: Yeah.
0: The other way, Evantress also is in the publishing industry.
2: Okay.
0: They have made their own D&D books.
2: Yeah, sure.
0: That people like.
2: Have you played any of those ones?
0: I have.
2: Yeah.
0: So their first D&D book is called The Crooked Moon.
1: Ooh. Well, that's a good one.
0: Yeah, it's like a... If you think of like old folk stories, it's basically... It has that feeling.
2: Okay.
0: And it's like a folk horror campaign.
2: Yeah, I'm getting like a Sleepy Hollow vibes.
0: Yeah.
2: out of The Crooked Moon.
0: So yes, The Crooked Moon.
2: Yeah.
0: So that's their first book. They're actually in the... They have one in the works right now called Neon Odyssey, which sounds very
2: ooh,
0: fun.
2: Ooh, okay.
0: It's
2: good
0: D&D,
2: name.
0: But you're not in medieval times. It's in space.
2: Yeah.
0: It's in sci-fi space. And that's
2: heck
0: the best
2: yeah.
0: thing about D&D, because it can be whatever the DM
2: it can
0: decides,
2: be whatever.
0: As long as he has a parallel for it.
2: I love it.
0: And so, a lot of different D&D. But those are the ways that you can make money off of D&D.
2: Yeah.
0: You can publish the books. You can make a book.
2: Make D&D-scented candles and sell them on Etsy.
0: Correct.
1: Yeah.
0: Yeah,
1: obviously.
0: Correct. Because you
1: yeah.
0: can't be like... It's a hard thing to... You can't... Say, Dungeon Master, you can't make your own thing with our rules.
2: Mm-hmm.
0: And Wizards of the Coast are nice people, so
2: mm-hmm.
0: you can do that.
2: Yeah.
0: Which is very nice. And a lot of times they'll partner with those people. Like, you're making a book. Awesome. You can put it on D&D Beyond, you know?
2: Yeah.
0: Or that kind of thing. So,
2: wait.
1: That's a lot of work.
2: Wizards
0: it's
2: of the Coast runs the D&D Beyond
0: okay,
2: site?
0: Okay, so Gary Gygax. I will.
2: We're getting really into it, and we have only got a couple minutes.
0: Gary Gygax made D&D. and he was scared because there was another game called Magic the Gathering.
2: Yeah, I used to play that when I was in middle school.
0: Correct. Yep. My uncle was actually an MTG playtester. Anywho.
2: Cool.
0: Yeah, really cool. But, so Magic the Gathering, Gary Gygax was scared because he was like, it's easier to monetize. They have to buy the cards.
2: It's a trading card game.
0: It's a trading card game. Okay. And so he was worried. And then D&D blew up.
2: Mm-hmm.
0: And they bought Magic.
2: Okay.
0: And then, so they made Wizards of the Coast.
2: Okay.
0: Which is the gaming company that makes D&D, that makes Magic. They make a couple others. They made the Baldur's Gate video game.
2: Oh, yeah, okay.
0: Have you ever heard of Baldur's Gate? That's a place in D&D.
2: Oh, very cool.
0: Baldur's Gate is D&D.
2: That makes total Astarion, sense.
0: Astarion, Baldur's Gate, those are all places that you can visit in the world of D&D that have been around since 1974. I met the guy who invented Baldur's Gate.
2: Whoa,
0: The guy who wrote the original book. But anyways, Wizards of the Coast was then bought by Hasbro.
2: Mm-hmm.
0: But it's still Wizards of the Coast. It's just a sub-company.
2: I didn't realize that D&D, that Gary Gygax basically started Wizards of the Coast. I had no idea.
0: Yeah.
2: I was a Magic player.
0: Oh, yes, when indeed.
2: An MTG player in middle school for a very brief time.
0: Mm-hmm.
2: And then my nephews now are like, to my brother and I are like, where are the cards?
0: Yeah.
2: And we're like, we have no idea.
0: Yeah, that's exactly
2: right. We have no idea.
0: That's exactly right.
1: You sold them.
2: No, my mama has them somewhere, but we just don't know where.
1: Oh, really?
2: And they're probably, honestly, not worth anything.
0: It's
2: funny
0: you say that. My Uncle Shane was a Magic playtester of like some of the original decks. And so he had one of them.
2: Yeah. Oh, so cool.
0: And he was like, well, what if I sell half of this? And he sold half of the original deck and bought a car. That was his first car. It was half of a Magic.
2: Oh, I believe
0: half of a Magic testing deck. Yeah.
2: That's
0: but it's cool that they're affiliated, because they do crossovers, too. Like, if there's something in Magic that people like, they'll put it in D&D. They're like, congrats, you guys have this in D&D now. Or they'll take a D&D thing and put it in Magic. It's cool that they cross.
2: Case, do you appreciate Stranger Things for how they have highlighted and brought D&D back into mainstream?
0: I certainly...
2: Are you, like, too cool for it?
0: I'm... So, I like what Stranger Things has done.
2: Yeah.
0: I think it's really cool that... There's a TV show about D&D. It's really cool to me. Although, it's interesting, because a lot of people don't know what D&D is, so they go...
1: Well, we do now.
0: So I go, D&D... It's exactly right. And so I go, D&D. They go, like in Stranger Things? I go, no, Stranger Things like in D&D.
2: Yeah.
0: So I think it's...
2: Totally.
0: I think it's cool. I love that it's getting the word out there. Vecna.
2: Yeah.
0: He's in D&D. That's from D&D. The Demogorgon is from D&D.
2: I knew Demogorgon
0: was different.
2: Was, yeah.
0: He's a little different.
2: Just right out of D&D.
0: It's all out of D&D.
2: Yeah.
0: Yes. Yep.
1: If you are tuned in and you are like, what are we talking about?
2: Go to the library on Friday.
1: Fridays. At 3:30.
0: 3:30.
1: Leave work until 6 o'clock.
0: It's really fun.
1: And if you think that you are listening to George Lucas right now,
2: that's right.
1: You're close. This
2: or
1: is Case.
2: Denis Villeneuve, who has made the new Dune movies.
0: Ooh. Oh.
2: Are you into Dune? Anyway.
0: I've seen Dune, yes.
2: Denis Villeneuve is...
1: It's good to use that part of your brain,
0: though. The first one is great.
1: This part of your brain.
0: I haven't really formed an opinion on the second Dune movie, but...
1: How many Dune movies are there?
2: Two and a third, right?
0: Yes.
2: I think two now and a third is coming. Yeah.
1: You know me, I just finished The Lioness, okay?
2: I need to watch that.
1: Okay.
2: Apparently.
1: I just finished.
2: We all need to watch The Lioness with Rosie.
1: Listen, it's not really me, but sort of.
0: Mm-hmm.
1: You know?
2: Yeah.
1: That's why we watch TV, right?
0: If any of people who have been listening have seen Rings of Power, can we agree that it was really good?
2: Rings of Power, I liked.
0: I liked it a lot, and it only got better with the second season.
2: The second season was better. It was
0: Lord
2: of the Rings.
0: And they're doing a third season. Okay. Doing a third season.
2: Are they?
0: It's coming out in November.
1: There's so much out there, like discussion going on in the studio right now. Even the computer screen has turned into some sort of visual.
2: It's just
0: It's casting spells.
1: It is casting spells,
2: and
1: it looks like you're going deeper and deeper in a dinosaur track. That's what that
2: kind of does. You're kind of.
1: And also, no, I'm not high. Okay, for those of you who just text that.
2: No.
1: No.
2: Not at 11:57.
1: No.
2: A.M.
1: No. I don't like the pot.
2: No, I wouldn't imagine you liking that too much.
1: No. We'll talk about
0: it. One of my favorite things about D&D is that there are players everywhere.
1: Okay, so all over the world.
0: And there are references everywhere. Well, yes. I actually have a friend who lives in Basel, Switzerland.
2: Whoa.
0: Who I taught to play D&D.
1: I want to go to Basel.
0: It's cool,
1: right?
0: It's pretty cool.
2: Very cool.
0: It's mostly American, but it's all over. And you will encounter people who play D&D everywhere. It's technically 1% of the world that plays, but it seems like
1: 1%?
0: So much more.
1: 1%? That's huge.
0: Yes.
1: I'm going to start asking people.
0: It seems like even more.
2: Yeah.
0: I was traveling with a big dice. In D&D, you don't need a 100-sided die.
1: What?
0: But they make them, and it's funny, and so I travel with one because it's stupid. The one that I have is made out of metal.
2: Oh, wow.
0: TSA didn't like it.
2: Bet
1: oh,
2: not.
0: They pull it out, they're like, what is this?
1: Weapon.
0: Go, it's a die. Like, it could be used as like a weapon.
1: Absolutely. Yeah.
0: And so he brought it to his supervisor. I saw the supervisor look at it, and I saw recognition in his eyes, and he rolled it, and he walked back and gave it to me. He says, you rolled a 72, you're good.
2: Oh, come on.
1: That was
0: like,
1: such a good...
0: people! Yes!
1: That's funny.
0: But seriously,
1: that's a D&D mafia trick right there.
0: Oh, yeah. And if you play D&D, you're going to run into other people who play D&D.
2: That's right.
1: Wow.
2: It's a secret club.
0: No matter where you are.
1: Well, it's not secret anymore.
0: It's not secret anymore.
1: No way.
0: If I'm dead tomorrow, you'll know why.
1: Okay, Friday, 3:30. Oh, my gosh. I look over at the thing. Look,
2: what you looking at now?
1: Ben Younger's birthday. Ben Younger's birthday is
2: calendar.
1: On here. How do you get on that?
2: It must be his birthday today.
1: It is his birthday. Oh,
0: that would do
1: so
0: it.
1: Funny.
2: It's also Elaine Demas's birthday today.
1: Oh, Lainey.
2: So that's... Oh, we're calling.
0: We're calling,
2: we're calling a birthday guy.
1: He probably watched the Dune movies.
2: He's a Libra man.
1: Well, Grey Gardens, you know what Edie says. All I need is a Libra man. I didn't say it. She did.
4: Your call has been forwarded.
1: Oh, Ben.
0: On Kodo.
2: That's right. All right,
0: come
2: folks.
0: On,
2: well, that
0: man.
2: About does it for us in our last minute. Case, thank you so much for coming
1: yes,
2: in.
1: Yes, that was so
0: I really
1: fun.
0: Appreciate it. I really,
2: all right,
0: I
2: so we can
0: do
1: games.
2: We can find you Fridays.
1: Work. You're only in ninth
0: Fridays
1: grade.
0: Fridays at the library. We're in, they're ninth also grade. Poster. There's a poster at the library.
2: Okay.
0: 3:30
2: at the library on
0: yes.
2: Friday.
0: And you
2: and
0: can
2: then...
0: like you can sign up for it. It's free, by the way. It's just
2: free.
0: I like teaching D&D, so drop in and I will literally hand you a character sheet and teach
2: and
0: you
2: it's, how to
0: play.
2: And it's
0: any
2: so
0: Friday.
2: Fun
0: that I'm
2: and
0: here.
2: It's creative and you're going to love it. Yeah. And then Case, what is the website for the candles?
0: It's called staykiddish.com.
2: Staykiddish.com. I love
1: that.
2: It.
0: It's the name of
1: well,
0: my
1: time to go back to school, right?
0: Yes.
1: For all of us.
0: Correct. Yeah.
1: Thank you for being here.
2: Yeah,
1: thank you, Jacqueline.
2: For coming in.
1: Thank you so much.
3: Absolutely.
1: Super
0: you
1: fun.
0: Yeah.
5: Live from NPR News, I'm Lakshmi Singh. When President Trump announced his MAGA Inc. super PAC would start paying for ads promoting his administration, it was not clear what that would mean for the ads that had already aired. NPR's Tamara Keith reports that's now coming into focus.
6: The White House insisted the ads were public service announcements meant to promote patriotism. But lawmakers from both sides of the aisle criticized taxpayer dollars going to what looked like political advertisements. On Monday, Trump announced MAGA Inc. would take over funding the ads. But a White House official not authorized to speak on the record confirmed that didn't mean the super PAC would reimburse taxpayers for the ads that have already aired. According to Ad Impact, the U.S. government has spent more than $11.5 million to air the ads nationwide. Tamara Keith, NPR News.
5: At the White House a short time ago, President Trump took reporters' questions. He was asked about his endorsement of Texas's Republican Senate nominee, Ken Paxton, following reports of an audio leak blaming Paxton's campaign struggles on Trump's war with Iran and resulting high gas prices. Trump says he does not regret endorsing Paxton. Trump is due to hold a campaign rally for Paxton and House candidate Carlos de la Cruz tonight in San Antonio. This will be Trump's fourth trip to Texas in 6 weeks. Israelis are commemorating the October 7th, 2023 attack with memorials for those killed by Hamas. And in Gaza, NPR's Anas Baba reports the health ministry says 5 more Palestinians were killed in Israeli strikes today.
7: Israeli military drones buzz overhead. A constant reminder the war in Gaza is not over, despite a ceasefire. Israel has targeted Hamas members during the past year of a ceasefire. But Gaza's health ministry says hundreds of those killed have also been civilians. Israel's defense minister Israel Katz said this week that 4,000 people who infiltrated Israel in the attack have since been killed. He says another 2,000 must still be, quote, hunted down and eliminated. Gaza's health ministry says the majority of the more than 74,000 Palestinians killed by Israel since the October 7th attack have been women, children, and elderly. For Palestinians in Gaza, October 7th marks the start of a war that has yet to end. Anas Baba, NPR News, Gaza.
5: The FBI says it has arrested an 18-year-old who plotted to attack the Mall of America in Minnesota. U.S. Attorney Daniel Rosen says the suspect had been under investigation for nearly 2 years. In that time, the suspect, identified as Sheikhdoon Abdullahi Mohammed, was trading messages with a confidential informant and, according to authorities, purchased a rifle and ammunition from an undercover FBI employee posing as a member of ISIS. It's NPR News. High school students and their allies are holding another day of mass protests across France. NPR's Eleanor Beardsley's in Paris.
8: This movement is getting bigger, and these people are not at all discriminated against or lacking for anything, but they say they are in solidarity with 14-year-olds getting beaten up by cops who don't even have chairs and tables in their high schools. So they're calling on workers and other people to join. This protest movement doesn't feel like it's calming down at all. The police tear gassed these students a little while ago.
5: NPR's Eleanor Beardsley reporting. This year's Nobel Prize in Chemistry has gone to two researchers for their work involving a unique property of certain molecules. NPR's Ari Daniel explains.
9: Put one hand on top of the other. They look alike, but they're not identical. A molecule with this property, where it can't be superimposed on its mirror image, is called chiral. Certain key molecules of life are chiral, like amino acids and DNA. The Nobel Committee recognized two chemists for their separate experiments explaining and amplifying this molecular asymmetry, with repercussions for drugs, flavors, and novel materials. Kenzo Soai, now Professor Emeritus at Tokyo University of Science, is one of the recipients.
10: Of course, this is one of the most exciting days in my life.
9: A speaker at today's ceremony called Soai's work, quote, probably the coolest experiment in organic chemistry. Ari Daniel, NPR News.
5: Tropical storm Isaias has formed off eastern Mexico. It is projected to strengthen into the first hurricane of the Atlantic season before it reaches the U.S. Gulf Coast this week. It's NPR.
11: Yeah, hello! You're in tune with KOTO Telluride and KOOK Ridgeway. Juicy!
12: I'm Dr. Anthony Lizerwitz, and this is Climate Connections. For years, North Carolina resident Tammy McGraw struggled with unexplained medical problems.
13: I kept getting sick. I had pneumonia numerous times, and I was diagnosed with asthma, and I was using inhalers, and it was getting really scary because I had a lot of blood pressure fluctuations, and nobody really could find an answer what was causing all my issues.
12: Finally, McGraw was diagnosed with alpha-gal syndrome. It's an allergy to red meat, and sometimes to dairy, that's caused by a Lone Star tick bite.
13: I was so relieved to have an answer.
12: She says once she understood her condition, she could start managing it. And she wanted to help others who were struggling with similar symptoms or had been recently diagnosed. 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
1: On the morning of October 7th, my world collapsed. My beloved parents, Bila and Jacobi, were among the first victims of the Hamas attack at Netiv HaAsara. 2 days later, gathered in grief, our family made a conscious choice to reject vengeance.
0: Israelis and Palestinians are marking the third anniversary of October 7th. Israelis are holding vigils for victims of the Hamas attack, while in Gaza the day is seen as the beginning of Israel's genocide. We'll speak to Israeli peace activist Maoz Inan. His parents were killed 3 years ago. We'll also get a report from Gaza.
2: The worst 3 years that have passed in our lives. There is no life, no living, no food, no basic necessities of life. We wait for water from 5 to 10 o'clock. And we are living in the streets, homeless, tired, worn out. I mean, a life worse than this? We are not living, my friend. We are dead in Gaza.
0: Plus, Al Jazeera analyst Marwan Bashara, author of a new book, 12 Days That Shook the Middle East, Origins of a Genocide. All that and more coming up. Welcome to Democracy Now!, democracynow.org, The War and Peace Report. I'm Amy Goodman. Israel's marking 3 years since the Hamas-led surprise attack, October 7, 2023, that killed almost 1,200 people, with 251 Israelis and foreign nationals taken hostage. In southern Israel, mourners gathered near Kibbutz Reim to commemorate hundreds of people who were killed and abducted at the Nova Music Festival. During a moment of silence, the booms of Israeli airstrikes on the nearby Gaza Strip could be heard ringing out. Ahead of today's anniversary, Israeli Prime Minister Benjamin Netanyahu presided over a state memorial ceremony in Jerusalem for the more than 800 civilians killed in the October 7th attacks. He did not address reports. He ignored warnings that Hamas had been planning a major operation. His speech was interrupted by a bereaved father, Yaakov Godo, whose son Tom was killed in the attacks.
3: You didn't protect my son on October 7th. You didn't protect 1,200 people who were murdered in one day on October 7th. Shame, disgrace.
0: In Gaza, Israeli forces killed at least three Palestinians today. Among the dead, Nimer Barbach, a 16-year-old child shot in the head by Israeli soldiers east of Khan Yunis, and Mohammed Tamous, a civil defense rescue worker who died of wounds from an Israeli airstrike near Kamel Adwan Hospital. Israel's killed over 74,000 Palestinians in Gaza since Hamas's surprise attack on Israel 3 years ago. Several governments, human rights organizations, and scholarly bodies, including the International Association of Genocide Scholars, have accused Israel of committing genocide in Gaza. According to the UN, as of September, 94% of Gaza's population remain in urgent need of shelter and basic household assistance, while 65% of households were living in tents or makeshift shelters. We'll have more on this story later in the broadcast. Yemen's Saudi-backed government says Houthi militias fired drones and missiles at the Aden International Airport, targeting a passenger terminal, striking a runway just minutes before a flight from Cairo was due to land. Elsewhere, Saudi officials said they'd intercepted a missile fired by Houthis north of the Saudi capital, Riyadh. This comes amidst a counteroffensive by Saudi-backed Yemeni government forces seeking to retake all remaining Houthi-held territory, including Yemen's capital, Sana'a. In the United States, Democratic Senator Chris Murphy of Connecticut said the Pentagon denied him access to Al Udeid Air Base in Qatar during a visit to the Middle East. His failed attempt came after Defense Secretary Pete Hegseth signed a directive restricting travel to the area earlier this year. Senator Murphy claimed he was denied access as part of the Trump administration's effort to conceal the true cost of the U.S.-Israeli war on Iran.
4: I have been to the Middle East probably a dozen times at least while I have been a member of Congress. I have never, ever been denied access to military facilities. This is part of a coordinated, deliberate campaign by the Department of Defense to try to hide the consequences and the true cost of this war.
0: In France, more than 250,000 people marched in over 40 cities Tuesday. It was the largest turnout yet in demonstrations that began more than 2 weeks ago when high school students started blockading their schools. The students are protesting staff shortages, crowded classrooms, and rundown buildings. Labor unions joined in support, along with parents, teachers, and university students. Paris had the biggest march, about 56,000 people, according to the Interior Ministry. Prime Minister Sebastien Lecornu said at least 215 teenagers and 85 school staff have been hurt in clashes with police, calling it, quote, the heaviest toll in decades paid by the school system, unquote. This is a middle school science teacher in Strasbourg.
5: This situation has been deteriorating for years and always at an accelerated pace. And now to see so many demonstrations, so many mobilizations appearing like this everywhere, it clearly shows that there is a general awareness with our living conditions worsening in France.
0: There are calls for a general mobilization across France on October 17th. Spain's government's approved two housing decrees rejected by Parliament last week, which prompted Prime Minister Pedro Sanchez to call a snap election. The housing package approved Tuesday caps rents, temporarily halts evictions, and restricts companies from buying homes. The housing measures follow demonstrations in Barcelona that turned violent as tens of thousands of people took to the streets to protest the eviction of an 87-year-old woman, Mari Carmen, from her lifelong home in Madrid. She had lived there for over 70 years. This is a woman affected by a possible eviction.
6: Make no mistake, if that Mari Carmen business hadn't happened and there weren't so many journalists here, I'd already be out on the effing street in the rain, I swear to you.
0: In Tennessee, Krista Pike has reportedly regained consciousness after surviving a botched execution last week. According to her attorneys, the death row prisoner is off a ventilator and speaking from a hospital bed, where she remains handcuffed and shackled as she recovers from two injections of pentobarbital meant to kill her. Her prognosis remains unclear. Her lawyers say she faces a long road to recovery. Tennessee Republican Governor Bill Lee has ordered an independent review of Pike's failed execution and canceled the only other scheduled execution of the year. Death penalty abolitionists have called on Governor Lee to commute Krista Pike's death sentence. The Pentagon scheduled the execution of 2009 Fort Hood attacker Nidal Hassan by firing squad on December 3rd, marking the first military execution since 1945. President Trump has approved Hegseth's order. Cornell University trustees announced Tuesday former Deputy Attorney General Sally Yates will investigate how the university handles sexual misconduct complaints. Yates's appointment follows outrage and protest over Cornell's response to a complaint from a woman known only as Jane Doe, who alleged she was gang raped by multiple Chi Phi fraternity brothers after being pressured into drinking and taking drugs. No criminal charges have been filed. Jane Doe sued the university, seven former students, and the fraternity last month, alleging Cornell failed to protect her and punish the accused students. Members of the Cornell University Faculty Senate have introduced a resolution for a vote of no confidence in administrators over their handling of the case. There are also growing calls for Cornell University's president to step down. Paramount Skydance has completed its $111 billion takeover of Warner Brothers Discovery. The combined company will be called Skydance, made up of film studios, streaming services, broadcast and cable TV, sports channels and news outlets, CNN and CBS News, along with HBO. With the deal now complete, CEO David Ellison will receive $150 million payday, making him a billionaire. Ellison's father, Larry Ellison, is the multi-billionaire co-founder of Oracle and a major investor in Skydance. Both Ellisons are major Trump supporters. In India, police have detained several opposition leaders, breaking up a protest by Rahul Gandhi, the leader of the Congress Party, and other MPs who are demonstrating against a controversial move that purged 130 million names from the voter rolls nationwide. Tuesday's protests come just days after the Gen Z-led cockroach movement organized demonstrations in Mumbai and Delhi calling for the resignation of India's chief election commissioner, Ganesh Kumar. This is Jairam Ramesh from the National Congress Party, the main opposition to Indian Prime Minister Narendra Modi's BJP.
7: This whole campaign is to highlight the fact that a constitutional functionary, the chief election commissioner, has violated the Constitution in letter and spirit. He has lied to the Supreme Court. He has lied to the country. And clearly, he cannot stay in office any longer.
0: According to a ProPublica report, 506 U.S. citizens have been detained by immigration agents during the Trump administration. More than 100 Americans were held after agents questioned their citizenship. Nearly all were people of color. At least 70 U.S. children and teens are detained, some of whom were handcuffed. 36 Americans were held for at least a day without being able to contact a lawyer or their family. And roughly a dozen U.S. citizens were deported, mostly children. This comes as the Justice Department moved to strip citizenship from 40 national

0: launched a hunger strike Tuesday, demanding their release and calling on Congress, judges, and advocates to highlight their plight. They're also demanding protection from deportation and reunification with loved ones. Some of the men have been jailed since October 2023. They've described inadequate medical and dental care, unhealthy and spoiled food, noisy and cramped living quarters, isolation from loved ones, lack of communication from ICE officers, xenophobic and hostile behavior from guards, and a lack of access to sunlight and fresh air. And in New Jersey, an immigrant who led labor and hunger strikes by prisoners at the Delaney Hall ICE jail walked free Tuesday after 8 months behind bars. Martine Soto was transferred from Delaney to an ICE jail in Elizabeth, New Jersey in May after he helped organize protests against spoiled food, overcrowding, inadequate medical care at Delaney Hall ICE jail in Newark, where prisoners are forced to work for around a dollar a day. In retaliation against the strike, guards at Delaney Hall reportedly beat participants, temporarily suspended family visitations. Martine Soto was held in solitary confinement for about 2 months. On Tuesday, he was released from the Elizabeth Detention Center with an ankle monitor and greeted by supporters and his wife, Gabriella, and their two children.
1: I am so thankful for everybody that has helped me. These months have been very, very difficult. Not only did I lose our home, not only did I lose our child, but this experience made me stronger to keep fighting to have the reunitement of our family.
0: And those are some of the headlines. This is Democracy Now!, democracynow.org, The War and Peace Report. I'm Amy Goodman. Israelis and Palestinians are marking 3 years since October 7th, 2023, when Hamas and allied groups launched a surprise attack on Israel. Almost 1,200 people were killed in the attack. About 250 were taken hostage. It was the deadliest such attack in Israel's history. In Gaza, October 7th is viewed as the beginning of the genocide. Over the past 3 years, Israel's killed over 74,000 people in Gaza, according to its health ministry. But many believe that number is a vast undercount. The killing continues despite a so-called ceasefire. Most of Gaza remains in rubble. We'll go to Gaza later in the program, but we begin in Israel, where a moment of silence was held to remember the victims of the October 7th attack in southern Israel. Mourners gathered near Kibbutz Rim to commemorate hundreds of people who were killed and abducted at the Nova Music Festival. During a moment of silence, the booms of Israeli airstrikes on the nearby Gaza Strip could be heard ringing out. We're joined now by the Israeli peace activist Maoz Inon. He lost both of his parents, Bilhan Yaakov Inon, in the Hamas attack. His parents lived on a kibbutz, a farming collective just north of the Gaza border. They were 78 and 76 years old. In the aftermath of the attack, Inon called for peace and reconciliation rather than revenge. Maoz Inon has spent much of the past year of the past 3 years working closely with Palestinian peace activist Aziz Abu Sara, whose brother died in 1990 from injuries from his time in an Israeli prison. Last month, they addressed the United Nations Security Council. This is Maoz Inon.
2: To build a different future, we must face reality. Hamas committed atrocious war crime on October 7, killing and abducting innocent Israeli. At the same time, the Israeli government exploited these atrocities to wage a devastating war of revenge. They have inflicted catastrophic destruction across Gaza while accelerating ethnic cleansing, settlement expansion, and forced displacement in the West Bank. They weaponized our pain. But our grief must not be an excuse for war. It must be the catalyst to end the bloodshed.
3: We believe this is not Israelis versus Palestinians. It is a choice between those who believe in peace, justice, and equality, and those who don't. We call for targeted sanctions on all individuals and institutions that support violence. Apply sanctions without partiality.

0: That was Palestinian peace activist Aziz Abu Sara and Israeli peace activist Maoz Inon addressing the United Nations just a few weeks ago. They co-authored the book, The Future is Peace, a shared journey across the Holy Land. Just this morning, on the anniversary of October 7th, the anniversary of his parents' deaths, Maoz Inon gathered with family at the ruins of his parents' home at their kibbutz. He sent us this clip.
1: This is what remains from my parents' house, only the foundation. The entire house was burned to ashes. We put a memorial plaque for them. It's on the safe room, the only thing that remains.
0: Maoz Inon joins us now from Ashkelon. Welcome back to Democracy Now! Thank you so much for joining us on this very difficult day for you and your family and so many, both of your parents killed on October 7, 2023. Your thoughts today, Maoz?
1: First, Amy, I would like to thank you personally and the entire team at Democracy Now! For supporting, for being there for me and for so many peacemakers, both in Israel and Palestine. And this maybe was what motivated me the most to join today in this difficult day, just to thank you from the bottom of my heart for being there with us in the devastating 3 years that we've been going through. And this is exactly the thoughts that going through me and with the tears and all the emotion that are coming, that we deserve a different reality. We must stop the sounds of bombs and start hearing the sounds of children's playing. And we all deserve it, if it's Palestinian kids or Israeli kids, they all deserve to live within security, within his dignity, and to have a home, a safe place to go to bed at night and to wake up in the morning with a smile for and to be with their beloved and supporting family. And we must work as hard as we can to achieve it as soon as possible.
0: If you can talk about what happened in those days after you were in mourning with your family, and you get this note from Aziz Abu Sara, who also lost his brother in that after brutality in an Israeli prison, and what that meant to you and the journey you've been on since.
1: Yeah. So 2 days after October 7th, me and my siblings were just sitting and crying and holding hands. And my young brother told us we must make a family decision based on moral clarity that we are rejecting revenge, that we don't want to avenge the death of our parents, and explain that it's not going to bring them back to life. It will only escalate the cycle of bloodshed with Israelis and Palestinians being trapped within for a century. And a day after, as I waking up crying in bed, I saw a message from Aziz, whom I met only briefly in 2014, maybe 14 minutes in Jerusalem. And on his message, Aziz shared his condolences. And he says that he's standing with me and with my family in this tragic moment. And it was literally, it's not a metaphor, it was literally like a hand reaching out, saving me from drowning into the ocean of sorrow and pain. I was literally drowning. And Aziz, it was my savior. He was my savior. And in the last 3 years, working together, co-authoring The Future is Peace, starting our own NGO, Internet International, I can now say, and I'm so proud to say it again and again, that yes, I lost not only my parents, I lost many of the hundreds of numbers like for you and for our viewers. There are numbers for me, there are childhood friends, there are people I knew my entire life that lost their life on October 7th. So I lost so much, but I won Aziz as a brother. And this brotherhood is what keep me going, keep us going to achieve a better future, not just for ourselves, but to our people.
0: In 2024, you and the Palestinian peace activists you're talking about, Aziz Abu Sara, met with Pope Francis. And then in 2025, you met with Pope Leo. What did you say to him? And what are you calling for? What are you saying should happen right now?
1: Yeah. So we shared with him how we channeled our pain and suffering and loss to create a dialogue. to achieve a better future in the Holy Land. And Pope Francis asked us, how can I help you? How can I be your ambassador? And we ask him to amplify our messages, and that the question should not be if, but when. When the Israeli-Palestinian conflict will end, and we ask him to be our ambassador to the G7 leadership gathering that was few weeks after in southern Italy, and he went there as our ambassador, and he was able to achieve in the official communique of the G7 leader the language of the Israeli-Palestinian civil society language that the G7 countries must support the civil society in Israel and Palestine to achieve a lasting peace and to invest in reconciliation. Based on that, the EU created a peace fund with 18 million euro that is now is supporting the civil society. And few months ago, UK, Canada and Australia initiated another peace fund, and we are calling the G7, we are calling, of course, the US and the EU to invest in peace, to invest in reconciliation and in the civil society in Israel and Palestine. And while in one hand investing and supporting peacemakers, in the other hand, those who choose ethnical cleansing, those who choose a bloodshed, those who choose destruction must be sanctioned. They must be accountable for the wrongdoing. And this is basically what Aziz and I and so many other been advocating for the last 3 years.
0: I want to turn to Aziz Abu Sara. This is a message he posted on Instagram yesterday.
2: I woke up this morning to the horrible news that Israel demolished the house of my niece, Razan. She, her husband, her children, and 9 other families in East Jerusalem were rendered homeless. Imagine having to work all your life, as Razan has done with her husband, so hard, save every penny so you can finally have an apartment you own, and then it's all gone. Just a few days ago, Bezalel Smotrich, an Israeli minister, said that the way to get rid of Palestinians is to deprive them from hope. And this is exactly what the government did today, is to deprive my family from hope. Ben-Gvir himself came with the demolition party, with the Israeli police, so he can be there to witness it and to participate in demolishing the house. But you know what? This will not succeed.
0: So that was Aziz Abu Sara, your Palestinian peace partner as you travel the world. What more do you know about what's happening, what's happened to his family, and what's happening in the West Bank? We just got this report. Armed settlers, Israeli settlers beat a photographer in the presence of Israeli soldiers, hospitalizing him as he covered worsening settler violence against the olive farmers in the West Bank. Jafar Ashtia, 58-year-old veteran photographer with AFP, that's Agence France-Presse, was assaulted by a group of settlers. They beat him with their rifle butts despite him being marked as press, assaulted in full view of about a dozen Israeli soldiers. Talk about the situation. Also, Netanyahu, the Israeli prime minister, addressing the nation today and what his message was. Can you hear me, Maoz?
1: No, I can't. Okay. First, I'm not listening to Benjamin Netanyahu. He's not my leader. He's not my prime minister. He's accused for being a war criminal. And I think he should clear his name at the ICC and ICJ. It's not for me to talk about him. And it's exactly what's happening nowadays, and including to Aziz Nis, is exactly what we say at the UN Security Council, that the Israeli government exploited the trauma, the pain, the fear of the Israelis after the October 7th massacre to change the status quo from conflict management to ethnical cleansing. And it's happening in the West Bank, it's happening in East Jerusalem, and it's happening in now more than 70% of the Gaza Strip. And this is what we're calling for international intervention, because they are doing it, the bulldozers and the assault rifles, they are all, many of them are manufactured by American companies. So we are calling, where is the international law will be applied against Israeli terrorists. It doesn't matter if they are cabinet members, they are prime ministers or IDF soldiers. And this is exactly why the work we are doing is must be amplified, and not to give hope about the Israelis and Palestinians, but to act. We had enough empty statements. We have enough prayers. We have enough world leader that cross their finger for us. But crossing fingers is not enough. We need action, and we need to see them on the ground.
0: Maoz Inon, I want to thank you for being with us, Israeli peace activist and co-author with Palestinian peace activist Aziz Abu Sara, author of the book The Future is Peace, A Shared Journey Across the Holy Land. Maoz Inon lost both his parents, Bilha and Yaakov Inon, in the attack on October 7, 2023. He spoke to us from Ashkelon. Coming up, Marwan Bishara, author of the new book, 12 Days That Shook the Middle East, Origins of a Genocide. And then we go directly to Gaza. Stay with us.

0: witness a world performed by the New York City Palestinian Youth Choir. This is Democracy Now!, democracynow.org. I'm Amy Goodman. 12 Days That Shook the Middle East, Origins of a Genocide. That's the title of a new book by the Al Jazeera senior political analyst Marwan Bashara. In the opening pages, he writes, 12 days were enough. It took no more than 12 days from Netanyahu's October 7th war speech to Biden's October 19th rare Oval Office speech to expose the anatomy of Israel's war, its intended strategy, and the method of its madness. The genocide was not a slip. It was the result of a predetermined strategy for which there existed a blueprint, if not a premeditated decision. Hamas had set the process in motion on October 7th. It lost control of that process the very same day. Marwan Bashara has been with Al Jazeera for more than 20 years, has written three books and written for many publications, joining us now from Paris, France. Marwan, congratulations on your book. Thank you for joining us. If you can talk about that quote and say, you say Hamas set the process in motion October 7th and immediately lost control of that process. What do you mean?
1: Yes, absolutely. Clearly, the attack of October 7 was the trigger for what came after. And my argument is that we know about what came after basically the past 2 or 3 years from those very first 12 days after October 7. And it started with ideology. You know, genocides don't start with bombs. They start with ideology. And in this case, the ideology has been decades in the making, a century, I would even say, in the making, in the sense of the establishment of a racist supremacist system, regime, that had been in control of Palestinians and Palestinian life and destiny for the past 80 years, occupying them and dispossessing them and discriminating against them. This has been going on for many decades. So that was ready, intact, on the eve of October 7, October 8. And then there was the dehumanization. Immediately after October 7, October 8, 9, 10, we saw this extraordinary campaign of dehumanization of the Palestinians as animals, Nazi-like. You cannot deal with them. They don't understand. They are primitive. They only understand the language of force and violence and so on and so forth. After that, immediately came the hyperbole, the exaggeration of what exactly happened October 7. October 7 was bloody and it was horrific. And your earlier guest testified to the fact that this was not easy for hundreds of Israeli civilians. But Netanyahu and his government had to go overboard to exaggerate, to lie, to deceive about what exactly happened. And their role in it as well, invoking the so-called Hannibal Doctrine, where they themselves joined the bombing of those involved in the conflict during October 7.
0: Marwan, explain the Hannibal Doctrine.
1: So the Hannibal Doctrine was something that was invoked in the early 1980s by the Israeli military, saying we cannot afford to have Israeli soldiers being captured because then we're going to have to negotiate their release, and that will cost us Palestinian or, in that case, Lebanese prisoners in Israeli jails. So because they did not want to release Palestinian or Lebanese prisoners, they decided that if any one Israeli soldier, later on civilian, is captured by any kidnappers, that the Israeli military then will take extraordinary measure to kill the operation, including, if it need be, to kill the soldier, the Israeli soldier or the Israeli civilian. So on October 7, immediately after the wars, after the operation started, in the early hours of the morning of October 7, apparently the Israeli military invoked the Hannibal Doctrine, and Israeli aircrafts, bombers and tanks started carrying attacks against suspected conflict zones, whether it's kibbutz or settlements or whether it is convoys going back to Gaza. So the invocation of that controversial military order clearly led to the death of perhaps hundreds of Israeli civilians, and many as well among the Palestinians, whether it's Hamas or any of those Palestinians who came into Gaza. All of that, you know, taking that in consideration, what happened soon after that is the worst part of it, right? The establishment of a war cabinet, the declaration of war, the deployment of 100,000 soldiers on the border with Gaza, the recall of 350,000 reservists from the Israeli army, and setting up a strategy under the rubric of lethality, which has been developed over many years of wars in Gaza. And lethality is the one that involved mass destruction, not discriminate destruction, that involved the use of the so-called lavender system, gospel system, where's my daddy, your daddy system, and so on and so forth, that would actually lead to massive devastation of Gaza. And that's where the intention came. They've said it in press conferences, in war rooms. They've said it in public, in declarations, ministers and opposition leaders about why there is no innocence in Gaza and why we're going to have to bomb all of them. Some of them spoke about nuking them. Some of them spoke about nothing is going to be left standing in Gaza. We're going to turn it into a deserted strip. And all of these things were then repeated by the soldiers, not only as slogans, but even as songs, right, repeated by the soldiers. So the orders went down the hierarchy from the government ministers to the army, and was implemented by the generals who boasted of bombing Gaza back to the Stone Age. And they certainly tried to do that.
0: If you can talk about what is the power that the U.S. has over Israel. You know, many said, for example, with the Iran war, that Israel brought the U.S. into it. But do you see it in that way? And what about Jared Kushner, President Trump's son-in-law, just visiting with the Israeli Prime Minister Netanyahu, also meeting directly with Hamas, but not meeting with the head of the PA, the Palestinian Authority? And if you can talk about where all of this stands right now, as people stood with a moment of silence on this October 7th, people at the music festival, Israelis mourning the dead, they could hear the boom of Israeli airstrikes continuing in Gaza. Talk about the Board of Peace. Talk about the Palestinian government that was set up in exile in Cairo, still not allowed to come into Gaza by Israel.
1: So let's start with the most relevant to the issue at hand, which is the Biden administration first, right? Because nowadays, anywhere you look in the Atlantic, where you are, the Atlantic magazine or the New Yorker or the New York Times, or even you know, hosted by our brilliant or your brilliant anchor, John Stewart, you have these former Biden administration officials trying to whitewash their record. They lie, they deceive, and they continue to claim no responsibility for the genocide that actually took place in Gaza over the past 3 years. But they are directly responsible. Not only they aided and abetted, they were part of the operation taking place in Gaza the past 2 years, part of the war. They were in the war cabinet meetings. President Biden himself attended the war cabinet meetings on October 18, back in 2023. Lloyd Austin, the Secretary of Defense, attended war meetings. Secretary Blinken attended war meetings. So when you watch people like Jake Sullivan, the former National Security Advisor, sitting on John Stewart's show talking about how they tried their best to have a ceasefire and they really put pressure on the Israeli government, and they succeeded, you know, 15 months later, it's all humbug. It's all BS. They were part and parcel. The banality of evil wasn't in Israel. It was in Washington, because the kind of support that Washington provided to Israel, diplomatic support, financial support, military support, they were talking about, we were trying to help the Palestinians, while while actually giving Israel the arms to shoot the Palestinians before sending them the band-aids to take care of their injuries. So Washington, in that sense, in the sense of the Biden administration and its officials, were part and parcel, were complicit. We're cooperating, coordinating the war effort that actually was a genocidal war in Gaza. We really must underline that because we are seeing history rewritten as we speak. In the U.S. publications, as I remember it, after the 2003 war, when many of the then the Bush administration tried to whitewash their crimes, and the journalists who supported that war, just like those who supported the war in Gaza, are now trying to whitewash the record. It's very important for us to.
0: I wanted to go to the former top State Department official under President Biden admitting a genocide has taken place in Gaza. Wendy Sherman serves as Deputy Secretary of State until her retirement in July 2023. She spoke on a Bloomberg podcast.
2: I think that it is critical that Israel remain an ally of the United States and that we protect the right of a Jewish state. But I also believe that the Prime Minister has led us down a road, and we have been part of it, that has, in essence, created a genocide in Gaza.
0: And then there's former State Department spokesperson Matt Miller, who spent more than a year as the face of the Biden administration's foreign policy and repeatedly defended Israel against allegations of war crimes and genocide in Gaza. He later admitted on a podcast interview with Sky News that, yes, Israel committed war crimes.
3: I don't think it's a genocide, but I think the I think it is without a doubt true that Israel has committed war crimes.
4: You wouldn't have said that at the podium.
3: Yeah, look, because when you're at the podium, you're not expressing your personal opinion. You're expressing the conclusions of the United States government.
0: And then you have Brett McGurk, who's just come out with his new book. It's called Brink. The headline in The New York Times, Ready to Blow His Stack, How Biden Nearly Cut Off Netanyahu Over Gaza. And that's talking about what McGurk is saying in his book, Marwan Bashara. Take it through to the Trump administration now.
1: Yes, there's no doubt that even according to McGurk and Sullivan, that they paved the way for the Trump administration's takeover, the war effort, that they paved the way in the worst possible manner for the Trump administration then to take it on and to do whatever it wants, including the weaponization of hunger and the weaponization of the food aid to the Palestinian people. I mean, we sunk into a whole new abyss with the Trump administration. During the Biden administration, the United States was basically complicit in genocide. During the Trump administration, on the very first few days when it took over, they start talking about ethnically cleansing Gaza. Out in the open, President Trump spoke of ethnically cleansing Gaza, the entire Gaza Strip, in order to have a beachside property called Trump Land or whatever, or called, you know, the New Riviera in the East. So the cynicism that the Trump administration dealt in its first year with the Gaza issue, taking up the mantle from the Biden administration, that was really, you know, just so this depressing to watch, in the sense that from one administration to another administration, we see complicity with genocide. We see the United States aiding an Israeli government, protecting an Israeli government, and instead of having them stand up for the responsibility for the war crimes, they attack the International Criminal Court and the International Court of Justice, which is unprecedented for an American president, for the United States, to be so hostile to international law, international legality, international institutions, the United Nations, even the United Nations, you know, relief agency like UNRWA and so on and so forth, that were indispensable for the people in Gaza when the policy was to starve them, to bomb their bakeries and schools and universities, to turn their schoolyards into graveyards. You at least needed something like UNRWA, but no, UNRWA has to be demonized. UNRWA has to be cut down to size. UNRWA has to be blocked and to be, again, demonized by not only Israel, but also by the United States. So the Trump administration did everything possible in order to achieve some sort of a Israeli victory and a Hamas surrender, and forced the United Nations Security Council to adopt a resolution, which to my mind, Amy, is illegal. And I say that not being a legal scholar, but certainly being a student of history. The United Nations Security Council, under pressure from the Trump administration, and because the genocide was going on and they had to do something, they adopted a resolution that recognized the border peace without this border peace ever being defined, without knowing zero about what is this border peace. So they adopted the resolution, and this allowed the Trump administration then to go on and to define this border peace as it wishes, including appointing President Trump as a life member that heads it, and Netanyahu, of course, and Putin as members of the border peace. So you can imagine the surrealism right behind this kind of an effort in order to turn a two-year genocide into a mockery of international law.
0: Marwan Bashara, there is so much to talk about and so little time, and we want to get directly on the ground to Gaza. So I want to thank you for being with us. Al Jazeera's senior political analyst, author of the new book, 12 Days That Shook the Middle East, Origins of a Genocide. Coming up, we go to Gaza City to speak with journalist Akram Asatari. Stay with us. خطر خطر خطر دق الناقوس نطق الحجر

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0: Hatta, Danger, by the Palestinian oud musician Huda Asfour, performing in our Democracy Now! Studio. This is Democracy Now!, democracynow.org. I'm Amy Goodman. We end today's show in Gaza, where today's date, October 7th, is seen as the beginning of Israel's genocide and the 3 years since the Hamas attack on Israel that killed nearly 1,200 people. Israeli forces have killed over 74,000 Palestinians. Many believe the death toll is a vast undercount. This is a displaced Palestinian from Beit Hanun speaking today in Gaza City.
1: The worst 3 years that have passed in our lives. There is no life, no living, no food, no basic necessities of life. We wait for water from 5 to 10 o'clock. And we are living in the streets, homeless, tired, worn out. I mean, a life worse than this? We are not living, my friend. We are dead in Gaza.
0: We go now to Gaza City, where we're joined by journalist Akram Asatari. I want to thank you so much for being with us. We spoke to you a few years ago as a journalist. You then went on to work with a humanitarian aid organization for several years. Now we're back being able to speak to you in Gaza City. Can you describe what's happening on the ground? We just reported that as Israelis mourn the dead at the music site in southern Israel, they could hear the booms of Israeli airstrikes on the Gaza Strip right nearby. Tell us what's happening where you are, Akram.
2: Well, October 7th was a day when Gaza changed once and forever. The way Palestinians have been living has changed. The way Palestinians have been managing their life has changed as well. The way Palestinians were defining their life has changed. The Palestinians now are living in a de facto that has redefined everything. Their understanding of life, their way of running and managing that life, their way to access things, their way to live, their way to stay in homes, their way to live in tents, every single aspect of the life of the people of Gaza has changed once and forever. Around 85% of the built environment in Gaza is already destroyed. Around 74% of the land of the Gaza Strip is also controlled by Israel and the IDF. Gazans have been struggling to access water and to access food. They have been facing significant public health hazards because of the fact that they were consuming water that was not properly treated. Organizations have been struggling for the sake of helping the people of Gaza. Statements were made by international and UN figures, diplomats all over the world, condemning the situation that has been going on, calling for Gazans to live and lead a normal life. Unfortunately, for the third year now, and on October 7th, Gazans are reminded by the fact that they have been living in death and fear, destruction and displacement. Another Gazan was killed a couple of hours ago in Khan Yunis refugee camp, 60 years old Gazan that was targeted by IDF. Yesterday, another Palestinian was targeted in Ashata, the beach camp, by another drone strike, and he also lost his life. Several people were injured. The people who are living in the tents with no even minimum standard for living are living in exacerbating safety and security risks. They, significant proportion of them, is still not reunioned with their families that are outside of the Gaza Strip. And some of them, also significant part of them, around 8,000 families, are not aware about the whereabouts of the bodies of their missed family members. Around 250 journalists were killed. So as you said, 74,000 Gazans were confirmed to be dead, while the number is much higher. Around 8,000 people are not, 8,000 Gazans are dead, but the bodies are not discovered yet. The Gazans who were worried about their dears were organizing mass funerals for 150 bodies, for two bodies, where the memories that were remaining from the people, where their remains, their clothes, their shoes, their watches, and anything simple yet can give some comfort to the ones who were not sure about the whereabouts of the bodies of their dears. The life in Gaza has changed forever. People are still struggling, and people are today reminded, since the last night, they reminded that the Israeli Air Force is still hovering all around different parts of the Gaza Strip, and that the IDF is still hunting Gazans, disturbing the already disturbed life, spreading death and displacement once and once again.
0: Akram, I'm wondering if you can respond to the United Nations Human Rights Chief Volker Türk, who's called Gaza a death trap for journalists. You have been a journalist in Gaza for years. As you said, you lost 250, more than 250 colleagues. What has this meant as the Israeli Prime Minister Benjamin Netanyahu does not allow in international journalists, and then the Israeli military kills hundreds of Palestinian journalists?
2: The situation in Gaza is catastrophic as an overall situation when it comes to the general population. But there are some specific job-related hardships when it comes to the journalists. They were always there. They were the first responder, along with the medical teams, to cover the truth about the bombardments. And also, they were the footage that we were providing was used by very significant committees that were fact-finding and were hoping that they would condemn the occupation. Now, that made them also be the brunt of most of the hostilities that were taking place in the Gaza Strip. That made them a target, which they were not supposed to be a target. They were targeted while doing their job. Their job proved to be a dangerous job for the occupation because it has been exposing some and most of the atrocities that have been taking place. They have discovered the truth. They have also, they have widespread presence worldwide, even when they are very dedicated local Palestinian journalists, and the footage that have been provided, they have been provided, was used and is still being used by diplomats, by INGOs, by UN agencies, and that's why I believe they were classified as an enemy, and they have been paying that very heavy price that could reach their life being claimed by the ongoing war that has been merciless when it comes to the to them, when it comes to the paramedics, when it comes to the medical teams, and when it comes to also humanitarian crews who were trying to reach out for the people in need and alleviate a bit of their suffering.
0: Akram, you have worked in the humanitarian field for the last few years. According to the UN, over 560 humanitarian workers have been killed in Gaza in the last 3 years. What has been most shocking to you about what you witnessed during this work, and what made you decide to go from being a journalist to a humanitarian worker and now back to being a journalist?
2: As a matter of fact, I indeed was working for a humanitarian organization. I was hoping that by working with that organization, I'd be able to support the humanitarian effort. I would be able to contribute to alleviation of the suffering of the people. And yes, indeed, I was very close to the people. Some of the ex-prisoners who were released, not being very well oriented to the situation. Some of them were with psychological situations. Some of them were unable to identify their families. Some others were not able to move. Some of them lost their limbs. I was there. I was hoping that I would help. And I was indeed helping with that organization, seeing the people, recording their experiences, extending a helping hand when needed. The organization was also helping the general population by empowering them, providing them with the very essential supplies. And I also managed to find my way to still try to help people and extend a helping hand to them, even with me outside of that organization. I believe the humanitarian situation is very catastrophic, and it is one of the direct results of October 7th. For such a significant period of time, people were not allowed to access any kind of food supplies whatsoever in the Gaza North, and some other times throughout the full Gaza Strip. People were deprived from their shelter. People were deprived from the non-food items. More importantly, the tents that they used as a temporary shelter for the people of Gaza. The toll that has been endured by the humanitarian workers is also very heavy. More than 500 people were killed. Most of them were killed during their job, during the service, during reaching out to the community or coming back from the internally displaced people camps. They were killed while cooking the food for the people in need when the food was extremely scarce. They were killed when they were reaching out for the children who are most vulnerable, for the elderly people, for the women, for the IDPs in general, who are also, even if they are young, even if they are men, they are also vulnerable because of the very scarce situation that was endured in Gaza that is still very relevant to the day. So the situation is extremely dire. The humanitarian workers have been trying to help and support the people, and they have already paid a heavy price, and they're still continuously paying that heavy price. Some of them were injured, some others were not lucky enough to survive, but most of them are still determined to continue delivering the mandate and continue reaching out and supporting the people of Gaza. Despite the very difficult situation in Gaza, despite the fear of death and destruction, despite the fear of injury, despite the very lacking situation they have been living, when it comes to fuel, when it comes to movement of cars, when it comes to the condition of streets and buildings and camps, the humanitarian workers are courageously continuing to deliver their mandate, continuing to work and continuing to see off their colleagues dying and being buried without giving up that mandate and without giving up that noble mission. Something that should be acknowledged, something that should be appreciated, and they all know very well that they have been serving this noble notion of supporting and uplifting people and providing them with their very basic human right of access to food and supplies in a very critical conflict zone.
0: Akram Asatri, I want to thank you so much for being with us. Be safe. Gaza-based journalists joining us today from Gaza City. That does it for our show. Democracy Now! Is currently accepting applications for an individual giving manager to support our fundraising team. You can learn more at democracynow.org. I'm on the road here in the United States on October 16th. We'll be at the Woodstock Film Festival for an afternoon panel. Then to Hollywood, California on October 22nd, October 23rd at Stanford University, where the film Steal the Story, Please will be playing. We'll speak afterwards in the Q&A. On October 26th and 27th, University of Colorado Boulder, Colorado State University, Fort Collins. I'm Amy Goodman. Thanks for joining us.

0: good afternoon, friends, radio neighbors, on a beautiful Wednesday. Gotta love these fall days. It's 71 degrees out there right now, and time for your community calendar for this 7th of October. Birthdays today: Elaine Demas, Chris Gertz, Todd Hopgood, Nancy DeCastro, Nate Lansing, Gina Mastali, Tom Weeks, Marty Bregman, Brooke White, and Ben Younger. 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Wilkinson Library will have banned books and WPL merch as prizes. You can come solo or bring your friends. Telluride Rotary Club meets tonight at 6 p.m. at the Mountain Lodge in Mountain Village. 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Anyone with an interest in networking and service is welcome to drop in as a guest. And you can email telluriderotary@gmail.com for info or to RSVP. Leslie Ament of Naderita and Our Good Times of Wrights Mesa will be hosting Cliff Allred discussing all things paranormal tomorrow, Thursday the 8th at 6 p.m. at the Naderita Community Library for West End Stories and Poems. Hear about near-death experiences, ghosts, unexplained encounters, and other mysterious experiences. Come share your stories. Please join AHA School for the Arts, Telluride Arts, and Eco Action Partners tomorrow, October 8th from 5:30 to 6:30 in the AHA's Transformation Studio for a creative exchange focused on sustainable artistic practices. During the evening, artists will explore practical ways to reduce contaminated wastewater, recycle and upcycle materials and textiles, and share creative solutions from their own studios. 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One of the biggest nights in Norwood, the Lone Cone Legacy Trust annual Harvest Dinner takes place on Saturday, October 10th at 5:30 at the Livery. Live music from the Telluride Gold Kings, a fabulous buffet dinner, dancing, and a cash bar. 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Don't forget, two seats are up for election on CODO's governing body, the San Miguel Educational Fund Board of Directors. The current board members have indicated their intention to seek re-election. This notice is provided in accordance with CODO's election process. Qualified candidates should submit letters of intent not to exceed 150 words to kara@coda.org by October 31st. Terms are for 2 years. The board also appoints three seats in January. They carry one-year terms. And you can find the full community calendar, including live music, at koto.org. Taking a look at the weather. 40% chance of showers this afternoon. Tonight, a 20% chance of showers and a low around 42. And then tomorrow, a slight chance of showers between noon and 3. And then showers and thunderstorms in the afternoon after 3. Mostly sunny, high near 63. Chance of precipitation tomorrow at 20%. Then tomorrow night, partly cloudy and a low of 41. On Friday, again, a 20% chance of showers and a high of 61. Friday night will be mostly clear with low around 41. Looking ahead to the weekend, on Saturday, a chance of showers and thunderstorms, partly sunny and a high of 55 with a 60% chance of precipitation. And then Saturday night, showers and possibly a thunderstorm. Showers and thunderstorm on Sunday, and on Sunday night, high of 53, low of 44. And then on Columbus Day, Monday, showers will be likely with a high of 54. That night, showers continuing likely with a low around 41. Looks like pretty wet into early part of next week. And what else can I tell you? This is a fish bag with you until 3 o'clock. Up at 3, it's Buffalo Nichols. Then at 5, all things considered. Tune in at 6 for your CODO Community Radio News. 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Tomorrow morning at 6 a.m., it's Crocodile Dundee. 7 to 8, you'll have Morning Edition. And tomorrow at 9, you'll be rocking with T. Brown here on your radio station, KOTU. 12 minutes after the hour. Thanks so much for tuning in. Request lines are open up here. If I can play something for you, 728-4333. going to start off some Lyle Lovett on a beautiful fall day, KOTO.
1: I ain't heard your voice in such a long time.

minute after two on a beautiful fall Wednesday. Hope everybody's having a great day out there. 63 degrees right now, and you're flying with a fish bag for one more hour. And right now it's time for your action line. 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Found two keys on an orange Telluride Properties key fob. Those are here at Coto. Lost a gold necklace with a small heart on it. Belongs to Frida at 847-501-1849. Lost a purse at the new Sheridan Bar. Sandra, 210-464-2750. And lost a red Wells Fargo credit card somewhere on BIT. Charlena, 505-330-8596. And that's it for lost and found. No entries in the housing line today. So, with about one more hour to go, I'm going to roll back into the tunes. Take your requests or suggestions up here, 728-4333-KOTO. Telluride.

That's what that bottle is.

0: That's the Wood Brothers on Wednesday afternoon, 2 minutes before the hour three. Been flying the fish bag the last couple hours on a beautiful fall day. They just don't get much better than this. Get up high while you can. And you're in luck because Buffalo Nichols is in the house getting ready to take things over. How's it going today,
1: man? Yo, what's up, fish bag? What's going on?
0: You know, my favorite time of year. It's happening daily.
1: Oh, it's gorgeous out there, man. Really nice. It's
0: something
1: starting
0: to behold.
1: To cool off.
0: Yep. How are you holding up?
1: Good, man. Yeah. Uh-huh. Hoping these leaves can hang on the tree for another week or so.
0: There's still some green out there. I think it might go for a bit longer.
1: Yeah, we're not quite peaking yet, man.
0: Not quite yet. What do you got planned for today?
1: Or
0: are you just winging it?
1: Yeah, a little bit of winging it, but I got some Wood Brothers coming up too. A little R.L. Burnside, you know. A little this, a little that. Some gospel music, you know, maybe a polka song. Who knows?
0: Excellent. Always a good show with Buffalo Nichols, so stay tuned on KOTO 91.7, 89.3, 105.3, KOOK at 90.3, and KOTO.org. It's the Fishbag. See y'all next week. Be good to each other out there. I'm going to leave you with some Sean Cole.

live from the Purple House on Pine Street. Kind of what's becoming an overcast kind of a day in downtown Telluride, Colorado. 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Leaves are approaching peak beautifulness, crispiness in the morning air. It's got to be fall in Telluride. Muchísimas gracias, como siempre, a Señor Fishbag for flying us up to the 3 o'clock hour today. We got Buffalo Nichols here roaming in the studio this afternoon. Selection of some highly curated jams for your hump day listening pleasure. Let's see, we're going to hear music today from Humble Pie, Goose, and Amy Winehouse, amongst a wide variety of others.

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I'm happy to spend part of your afternoon with us. Hope you hear something funky for you today.

0: Oh yeah, it's Nick and the Boys. Taking us up to just about 18 minutes now after the hour of 3 o'clock. You're listening to KOTO 91.7 FM in Telluride, Colorado. And before the Stones, we heard from the Wood Brothers, Puff of Smoke. And a tune from Brushy One String before that, Chicken in the Corn, the title of that one. We're going to keep the music going now with a song called Hot Nasty on KOTO 91.7 FM, Telluride, Colorado.
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0: A little Van Morrison yodeling for you there. Carry On Regardless, title of that track, from his 2005 release Magic Time. Before that, we heard from Goose and kicked it off with some R.L. Burnside, Jumper on the Line before that. You're in tune to KOTO 91.7 FM in Telluride, Colorado. It is 3:45 coming up in the p.m. Got the community calendar coming your way at 4 p.m. Stay tuned for that. We're going to jump back into some music here with, let's see, music coming up here from John Spencer, Leon Bridges, and some variety of others. Here's a little ditty from Jesse Wells on KOTO.
1: Well, you got your bucket list, your grocery list, your list of things to do. You got a list of all your wishes. That's a wish list.

New music. That's Leon Bridges from his new LP, Happiness Anytime. The title of that one is Light the Way. Taking us up to just about 5 minutes or so here before the hour of 4 o'clock. Time to wedge in one more tune here before the community calendar comes your way at the top of the hour. A tune from Eugene Blacknell. We know we have to live together on KOTO 91.7 FM, Telluride.

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1: Yeah, thank you very much for getting through that translator identification for today. It's Wednesday, October the 7th, a few minutes late here. It's about 4 or 5 minutes after the hour of 4 o'clock, and it's time for your community calendar. For today, let's see, Wednesday, October the 7th. We have some birthdays to talk about. Let's see, happy birthday to Elaine Dimas, Chris Gertz, Todd Hopgood, Nancy DeCastro, Nate Lansing, Gina Mastali, Tom Weeks, Marty Bregman, Brooke White, and Ben Younger. Happy birthday, everybody. 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That's PAL, Telluride Mountain Club, Sheep Mountain Alliance, and Eco Action Partners today, Wednesday, October the 7th at 5:30 p.m. for an evening of learning and conversation and climate action. 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Wilkinson Public Library will have banned books and WPL merch as prizes. 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

the Telluride Rotary Club meets tonight, Wednesday, October the 7th at 6 p.m. at the Mountain Lodge in Mountain Village. 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Anyone with an interest in networking and service is welcome to drop in as a guest. 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And Leslie Ament of Natarita and Art Good Times of Wrights Mesa are going to be hosting Cliff Allred discussing all things paranormal tomorrow, Thursday, October the 8th at 6 p.m. at the Natarita Community Library for West End Stories and Poems. You can hear about near-death experiences, ghosts, unexplained encounters, and other mysterious experiences. 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Page 2. Please join the AHA School for the Arts, Telluride Arts and Eco Action Partners, tomorrow, that's Thursday, October the 8th, from 5:30 to 6:30 p.m. in AHA's Transformation Studio for a creative exchange focused on sustainable artistic practices. During the evening, artists will explore practical ways to reduce contaminated wastewater, recycle and upcycle materials and textiles, and share creative solutions from their own studios. 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

And one of the biggest nights in Norwood, the Lone Cone Legacy Trust's annual harvest dinner takes place on Saturday, October the 10th at 5:30 p.m. at the Livery. Live music from Telluride Gold Kings, a fabulous buffet dinner, dancing, and a cash bar. Tickets are available at the door or in advance at lonecone.legacy.org. And there are two seats up for election on CODO's governing body, the San Miguel Education Fund Board of Directors. The current board members have indicated their intention to seek re-election. This notice is provided in accordance with CODO's election process. Qualified candidates should submit letters of intent, not to exceed 150 words, to CARA, that's C-A-R-A, at CODO.org, by Halloween, October the 31st. The terms are 2 years. The board also appoints three seats in January that carry one-year terms. And as always, you can find the full community calendar, including live music, over at KOTO.org. And now let's take a peek at the weather. Still holding firm around 60 degrees out there right now. Chance of thunderstorms and showers this evening. It looks like we got a little slight chance of showers tomorrow, but some pretty nice weather here looking forward. It started dumping on us on the weekend. Fingers crossed. We'll see. Be nice to see the leaves up, but if they gotta go, they gotta go. And it's just now 10 minutes after the hour of 4 o'clock. We're going to jump back into the music here. Some of that John Spencer Blues Explosion, as promised, on KOTO 91.7 FM Telluride.

Indeed, music from Michael Franti and Spearhead for their 1994 release Home. Title of the track Positive. Before that, we heard from Brick. Ain't gonna hurt nobody, we're just dancing. Naomi Shelton before that, and What Have You Done, and kicked it off with John Spencer, Blues Explosion, and the tune Torture. 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It's 4:27 in the p.m. And don't forget, you can always head on over to KOTO.org for playlists, local events, KOTO merch, or to slip a donation our way. 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

Brown. And we got about 30 minutes of music left here. We're going to keep the tunes rolling. It's a tune from The Sacred Souls. Track called Can I Call You Rose on KOTO 91.7 FM in Telluride.

never know what to do during intros. I always end up saying the same thing. It's alright though. Keep it moving. CE.

Galactic wishing you all a good night. It's about 10 minutes now before the hour of 5 o'clock. At what time I will be leaving you with All Things Considered coming your way. It's been my pleasure playing music for you this afternoon. Before I get out of here, I got a couple more tracks lined up. We'll jump into those in just a minute. Just want to remind everybody that West Colorado Avenue Main Street is going to be one-way westbound only for the next foreseeable future, I guess, for another week or so, till the 16th. Every day from 9 a.m. to 6 p.m., there's an eastbound detour via Mahoney when you're coming into town. Take that right turn. It's going to be intermittent work going on at Clark's also between 6 and 10 p.m., so just keep an eye out for that. Plan accordingly. I'm out of here. I will be back in a couple of weeks, and I hope you heard something groovy to you today. I'm going to leave you with a couple of tracks here. We'll go ahead and jump into some Cab Calloway. I'm going to leave you with a track from the Whatnots following that one. So I hope you're having a great day today. Thanks for tuning in, everybody. And I will be back in a couple of weeks, and I'll catch you here then.

0: they care really about the cost of health care, they would do something that would make health care, you know, affordable for every American.
1: New polling shows that voters trust Democrats more than they trust Republicans when it comes to the cost of health care.
2: For Wednesday, October 7th, this is All Things Considered from NPR News.
1: I'm Elsa Chang.
2: And I'm Sasha Pfeiffer. This hour, in these divisive times, there's one frustration that is uniting people.
1: Disdain for healthcare companies known as pharmacy benefit managers.
3: We hate CVS. I'm going to be straight up. You can't talk to a pharmacist. They're overstressed and prices just keep going up.
2: Also, 3 years after the October 7th attacks, Israelis are returning to live near the southern border with Gaza.
4: This is going to be Neely's room, which is the bomb shelter. Hopefully we never have to use it.
1: And after 21 years of playing soccer for Argentina, Lionel Messi turns in his jersey.
2: First this news.
5: Live from NPR News in Washington, I'm Ryland Barton. President Trump is heading to San Antonio today as new polling shows deep disapproval among Latino voters who were key to his election in 2024. The city is about 65% Latino. Only about a quarter of Latinos say they approve of the job the president is doing right now. Secretary of State Marco Rubio is telling Europeans to, quote, wake up from their slumber and save Western civilization. His speech in Athens was filled with Christian nationalist rhetoric, as NPR's Michelle Kellerman reports.
6: With the Acropolis as a backdrop, Secretary Rubio says the world has much to learn from the men of ancient Greece who knew there was nothing selfish about fighting for their own interests. But he says nationalism has become a dirty word, and now the West is at a crossroads.
7: The course we take will determine whether the West maintains its place at the head of the world or resigns itself to a future of atrophy and servitude and decline.
6: Rubio says the Trump administration plans to dominate the fields of drone warfare, critical minerals, and artificial intelligence, which Trump is trying to rebrand as superintelligence to play down calls for regulations. Michelle Kellerman, NPR News, the State Department.
5: The Department of Homeland Security has proposed a $70,000 fee for international students who are seeking to work in the U.S. It's the latest effort from the Trump administration to crack down on foreign enrollment. The change would represent a blow to American colleges and universities that heavily recruit students from overseas as a source of tuition revenue. The public has 60 days to comment on the proposal. Support for Medicare for All is the highest it's been in at least a decade, according to new polling. Kate Wells with our partner KFF Health News reports.
8: If you go to one of Democratic Senate candidate Abdul El-Sayed's town halls in Michigan, you will hear the crowd chant the campaign slogan.
9: Money out of
10: politics!
9: Money in your
10: pocket!
9: Medicare for All!
8: Two in three Americans now say they favor Medicare for All, according to polling from KFF, a health policy research organization. But many of them don't actually know what it means, and that support fluctuates based on what pollsters told them about it. Medicare for All usually means a single insurance program run by the federal government that replaces or radically changes private insurance. Opponents argue that Medicare for All would raise taxes and could lead to treatment delays.
5: That's Kate Wells with our partner KFF Health News. The FCC is considering a request to loosen rules on political robocalls, including those with AI-generated voices. Current federal laws banned most robocalls to cell phones. A conservative group called Club for Growth is seeking the change, arguing it could improve voter communication and polling accuracy. Consumer advocacy groups warn the change could lead to a surge of unwanted and misleading calls before the midterm elections. This is NPR News. Nearly a month after President Trump signed a Russia sanctions bill named after Lindsey Graham, Senate leaders in both parties are urging the administration to use the new law to help Ukraine. In a letter to Treasury Secretary Scott Bessent and Secretary of State Marco Rubio, the senators say they want the Trump administration to more quickly clamp down on the flow of money fueling Russia's war, especially the shadow fleet of tankers Moscow is using to transport oil. A new study finds that modern indigenous populations share many ancient microbes that most of the world is missing. NPR's Ping Huang reports.
11: The Hadza people of Tanzania and the Chimani people of Bolivia live thousands of miles in an ocean apart. Yet researchers compared their gut bacteria and found they had 90% of the same species in their digestive tracts. Justin Sonnenberg at Stanford University is senior author on the paper.
12: These populations in South America and in Africa and probably in other parts of the world are transmitting microbes over generations.
11: The similarities in their gut bacteria are remarkable. Sonnenberg and his colleagues found that most of these bacteria are missing in modern industrialized people, which raises questions like whether losing these microbial species could affect susceptibility to chronic and inflammatory diseases such as certain cancers or diabetes. The paper is published in the journal Nature. Ping Huang, NPR News.
5: There's a race to the bottom of the NFL standings 4 games into the season. A record-tying 5 teams have no wins 1 month in, marking just the 7th time that's happened in NFL history and the first time since 2019. I'm Ryland Barton. This is NPR News from Washington.
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0: This is All Things Considered from NPR News. I'm Sasha Pfeiffer in Washington.
1: And I'm Elsa Chang in Culver City, California. President Trump is sending money to millions of Americans enrolled in government-run health insurance programs. How much money?
2: Over 20 million seniors on Medicare will soon be receiving a deposit of nearly $100 directly into their bank accounts.
1: That is what Trump said on Saturday. The exact amount is $90. The Trump administration is also sending $500 checks to nearly a million people who have health plans from the Federal Affordable Care Act marketplace.
0: The cost of these plans has gone up dramatically this year. Trump and Republicans in Congress let extra premium subsidies expire. For some people, that meant thousands of dollars more in out-of-pocket costs. For others, it meant they just couldn't afford health insurance. Millions have dropped their coverage.
1: Let's also point out we are under 4 weeks to Election Day. And in general, when it comes to health care costs, voters trust Democrats over Republicans by a near 2-to-1 margin. That's according to a KFF poll out this week. So, can President Trump's direct payments help his party with voters? NPR's Selena Simmons-Duffin has more.
3: I spoke to Ellen Allen minutes after a check for $500 from the U.S. Treasury arrived at her house near Charleston, West Virginia.
4: I just can't believe it. I mean, that's crazy.
3: She had heard the Trump administration plan to send $500 checks out to certain people enrolled in healthcare.gov plans, but she didn't totally believe it would happen. And she has mixed feelings about it now that it has happened. She runs a small nonprofit called West Virginians for Affordable Healthcare.
4: I think it's more of a political stunt. If they cared really about the cost of healthcare, they would do something that would make healthcare, you know, affordable for every American.
3: She had been paying close to $2,000 a month for her premiums until a few weeks ago when she turned 65 and enrolled in Medicare. Because of that, she might be eligible for Trump's next round of checks, $90 soon to be sent to 20 million people enrolled in Medicare Part B.
4: The $90 is, I mean, that's just nothing. I don't think this is going to fool anyone.
3: So is this legal, using the federal government to send out checks to potential voters weeks before an election? Kathleen Clark is an expert in government ethics at Washington University in St. Louis. She reviewed the letter from President Trump touting things like his efforts to lower drug prices that came with the checks.
5: It reads like electioneering communication, it reads like a violation of the Hatch Act.
3: That's the law that says you can't use your government office or power or funds to influence partisan political elections. She says the Supreme Court has given Trump wide latitude in the past, which may be why he feels he can move ahead. Here's Clark again.
5: It looks like a pretty desperate effort to, in essence, bribe the recipients of this letter to vote in gratitude to Trump in the upcoming midterm elections.
3: The White House did not respond directly to NPR's questions about whether any laws have been violated or if it's a political stunt, as Allen put it. Trump administration spokeswoman Allison Schuster wrote in an email that it was an out-of-touch criticism and that, quote, "This president will never stop enabling Americans to take control of their health by implementing policies that put money back in their pockets." Joseph Antos is a senior fellow emeritus at the conservative think tank American Enterprise Institute. He says that the move is not fiscally responsible for the federal government and probably won't make a difference in anyone's health.
6: You know, it's money. You don't have to use it on health care.
3: When it comes to the $90 checks coming to some Medicare beneficiaries, for example,
6: you can go out to McDonald's and buy probably two hamburgers and a shake for $90. Maybe buy a half a tank of gas.
3: Antos calls the payments inexplicable, and he notes that they add to the national debt, which Republicans say they're concerned about. He also doubts these checks will tilt the election towards Republicans.
6: For one thing, Trump is not saying that your local congressman did this for you. Trump is saying he did it for you. So, yeah, I mean, I don't get it. And I don't see any advantage to anybody, including Donald Trump.
3: Except, he says, maybe the recipients of the checks. One of those recipients, Ellen Allen of West Virginians for Affordable Healthcare, says she is planning to deposit the $500 she just received.
4: You know, I'm not going to send it back. I'm going to put it in my health savings account and keep working towards healthcare for all.
3: Selena Simmons-Duffin, NPR News, Washington.
7: It's been 3 years since the October 7th attacks, and Israel's southern border with Gaza is undergoing a dramatic rebound. The region was nearly abandoned after thousands of Hamas-led militants attacked Israeli communities. That attack killed about 1,200 people, and 250 more were taken hostage. Now, residents are back. Some are driven by solidarity with the victims of October 7th. Others say they feel safer with the heavy Israeli military buildup along the border as Israel continues to occupy most of Gaza. NPR's Carrie Kahn reports.
8: Shahar Goldenberg drives a small road that circles Kibbutz Zikim. He's lived here right on Israel's border with Gaza for nearly two decades, but he's never seen so many people wanting to join his cooperative farming community.
9: The demand is amazing. Great, huge demand.
8: Currently, Zakim's waiting list stretches 2 years, and houses are going up fast. He says they're building 25 here.
10: And this was not like this before October 7th?
9: No, of course not. If you want to sell your house, you can sell it in less than a week.
8: Many people want to come and be part of southern Israel's rebirth, he says. And they feel safer now that Israel occupies more than 60% of Gaza, he says. Israeli troops have drawn a yellow line, what the military calls a border buffer zone, extending deep into Gaza. The Palestinian Central Bureau of Statistics says before the war, hundreds of thousands of Gazans lived and farmed in that border area. They've all been displaced. On the kibbutz hilltop, Goldenberg shows off 8 homes under construction, all with stunning Mediterranean vistas.
10: So these new houses have a view of the beach and a view of northern Gaza.
9: Yes, I hope that we will not see the north of Gaza in the next years.
8: There isn't much to see now, just shells of blown-out buildings. That's despite international pressure, including from the U.S., for Israeli troops to ultimately leave. But Israelis overwhelmingly support a permanent troop presence inside Gaza's border, according to a recent poll. The government has repeatedly said it's not leaving until Hamas is fully disarmed. Goldenberg says he hopes that's true.
9: This is the only plan that we will continue to live here. Without the yellow line, it will be really difficult and challenging for us.
8: This part of southern Israel, known as the Gaza Envelope, has long been sparsely populated, filled with mostly verdant farmlands and kibbutz communities stretching along the Gaza border all the way to Egypt. About half the region's residents live in its biggest city, Sderot. Today, construction crews seem to be on every corner, like at this brand new kindergarten, one of the several dozen schools planned as the city aims to double the population to 120,000 residents by 2040. Robin Feldman is part of that growth. She just picked up her 6-month-old daughter, Nellie, from her first day at a center and shows off the family's new home. It's a small, empty 3-room apartment, 1 bedroom with steel-enforced walls and door.
11: So this is going to be Neely's room, which is the bomb shelter. Hopefully we never have to use it.
8: The young family just moved to Sderot from Paramus, New Jersey. Her husband is a rabbi. She teaches Jewish history, which she says is full of prophecies about the Jewish people returning to Israel. And when they return, how fruitful the country will be.
11: I teach these prophecies to my students, and now I'm living it. So it's very special.
8: The 2,000 shekel government rental subsidy, about $650 US a month, helps too, she adds. And there are more incentives, like large income and property tax breaks for Sderot, says city spokesman Yaron Sasson. We are constantly working to convince people from all over Israel to come south, he says, and many from abroad too, like Galia Tsur and her family.
10: When did you decide to move back to Israel?
12: October 7th, on the dot.
8: The minute she saw the news about the Hamas attack, Zur said she and her husband knew they had to move back to Kibbutz Nir Oz. It's some 30 miles south of Sderot, right next to the Gaza border. The couple, now in their 50s, lived in Nir Oz back in the 1990s.
12: We both were like, we need to go. We need to help. We can't stay here.
8: They had been living in New Zealand for more than a decade, but sold their house and moved back to Israel to help rebuild. The kibbutz was hit hard in the October 7th Hamas-led attack. 1/4 of residents, 117, were either killed or kidnapped on October 7th. All but six of the kibbutz's more than 200 buildings were damaged or set on fire. Reconstruction manager Ron Bahat heads out on his electric cart. He deftly maneuvers down the small paths running through the community. We pass many burnt-out homes still standing since the attack. The kibbutz is stuck in a debate with some residents insisting the buildings remain standing as a permanent reminder of what happened here.
13: The question is how to remember, how to keep the legacy. You know, people see it in a different way.
8: Others prefer to focus on the future. Bahat, who was born here 60 years ago, says that's what he's focused on as he speeds over to a busy construction site. A large backhoe is excavating a site for 76 new homes. More will be coming in the next 2 years, he says.
13: And the mission is to make this place, you know, bigger, better, stronger, nicer.
8: And he says we will make it so. Carrie Kahn, NPR News, Southern Israel, near the Gaza border.

0: 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And from the Public Welfare Foundation.
1: 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I'm Sasha Pfeiffer.
2: And I'm Ilse Chang. There's a lot about healthcare that Americans actually agree on. In our Common Ground project with KFF Health News, we're looking at issues with bipartisan backing. Blake Farmer at WPLN in Nashville reports on one thing that is uniting people, their collective disdain for the healthcare companies known as pharmacy benefit managers.
3: Pharmacy benefit managers, known as PBMs, handle the part of health insurance related to the cost of prescription meds. They were promoted as a way to keep drug prices in check, but the largest are now owned by giant conglomerates that also own insurance companies and pharmacies. All this consolidation has turned them into a punching bag for all the frustration patients have with the healthcare system, like high prescription prices. CVS is one of the big companies that also owns a PBM. It's taking heat in Tennessee.
4: We hate CVS. I'm going to be straight up. You can't talk to a pharmacist. They're overstressed, and prices just keep going up.
3: Amy Joseph is 62 and lives in the mountainous eastern corner of Tennessee with her husband.
4: You're going to find this interesting. We have a two-party household. I'm a Republican. My husband's a Democrat.
3: He's equally frustrated. They have a list of gripes that could fill the famously long CVS receipt. For example, Charlie Joseph discovered his blood pressure medication was actually cheaper when they didn't use insurance.
5: You know, the whole healthcare thing is just frustrating on a good day.
3: PBM officials say their industry has been unfairly maligned and that they're the only link in the drug supply chain trying to lower drug costs. Dave Marin, president and CEO of the Pharmaceutical Care Management Association, addressed Congress in February.
6: Yes, drug prices are still too high. Without PBMs, they would be much, much higher.
3: But state lawmakers aren't buying it. Tennessee is one of two states that have now made it illegal for a company to own both a PBM and retail pharmacies. CVS fought the proposals with a multi-million dollar TV ad campaign.
7: 134 CVS pharmacies across Tennessee shut down, making healthcare less accessible for families like yours.
3: Those ads aired just before the vote this spring. Nevertheless, Tennessee lawmakers moved forward. Republican State Senator Rusty Crow told his colleagues before the vote that they should consider the fierce resistance a sign that they were onto something.
8: I learned when I was in the Vietnam War, when you start taking on flak, you know you're over the damn target pretty quick.
3: Business-friendly Republicans voted alongside Democrats who favor more regulation. State Representative Antonio Parkinson, a Democrat from Memphis, says he feels like he voted in favor of lower drug prices and ma-and-pa pharmacies.
9: If there's a benefit to my people, I'm supporting it.
3: The most vocal critics calling for regulation of PBMs are independently owned pharmacies and their trade groups.

0: who's proposed a similar ban on PBMs owning pharmacies at the federal level. That bill has bipartisan sponsors and has created unlikely bedfellows of Senators Elizabeth Warren and Josh Hawley. Antonio Chacha is CEO of 46 Brooklyn Research, a nonprofit think tank that tracks drug pricing. He says this legislative push reflects a feeling, even in the GOP, that the market for prescription drugs is being gamed.
1: Republicans are looking at this issue saying, we know what competition is supposed to do, and it isn't happening. This is not a free market. This is a free-for-all.
0: In a statement, CVS told NPR the new state laws will do the opposite of what they're intended to and drive up prices. It's unclear if these bans on PBMs owning pharmacies will hold up in court, or if they do, whether CVS will follow through on closing all of its pharmacies. Either way, PBMs aren't finding many friends in politics at the moment. For NPR News, I'm Blake Farmer in Nashville.
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3: Lionel Messi is the most decorated player in soccer history. He's played in 6 World Cups. He's scored more than 900 goals. He revolutionized the game of soccer globally. And yesterday, after 21 years of playing for Argentina's national team, he put on the number 10 jersey one last time in Buenos Aires.
4: Tuvimos el sueño de cumplir el sueño mío y el de todo el país de volver a ser campeones del mundo.
3: The stadium was packed with more than 85,000 fans watching as Argentina defeated Benin 3-0. CBS Sports commentator Nico Cantor has covered Messi's career for years, and he's with me now. Hi, Nico.
5: Hi, Sasha. How are you?
3: I'm good. Did you get to watch this game last night?
5: Yeah, I did. It was very emotional. We, as football fans and general soccer fans, never thought that this day would come. It's here. It's sad, nostalgic, but Messi did get his farewell in front of the Argentine people, the nation that he had to leave at a very young age, and it was very beautiful to see.
3: You know, as you know, in Argentina, soccer, football, is almost religious. It's this national identity. It's cultural as much as it is sports. And that number 10 jersey has had a long line of the greatest ever players wearing it. What do you think that Messi contributed to the lore of that jersey number 10?
5: Yeah, it's a really interesting question because, of course, number 10 was worn throughout so many years by Diego Maradona, the country's first GOAT. You know, he was the first athlete with that number 10 jersey to transcend the sport. He became a cultural phenomenon. There is a massive political, diplomatic backdrop to the figure of Maradona that elevated him to this untouchable cult status. Maradona still to this day is viewed as a deity. And Messi shows up and wasn't close to fulfilling the legacy that Maradona left behind. But in the last 5 years or so, Messi was really able to revert that narrative. And Maradona perhaps wasn't the best example to the world. He was this sort of imperfect hero, an anti-hero, if you will. Messi, on the other hand, is the perfect hero on and off the pitch.
3: It can be hard to get different generations to agree on who are the greatest sports figures. And maybe the younger generations are quicker to name people the greatest. And the older generations might think, give them more time. But it seems like all generations are in agreement here about Messi's greatness. What do you think it is about him that just is so multi-generational in admiration?
5: First off, the longevity. Messi's prime is longer than any footballer that I have seen, and there really hasn't been a footballer to be at that level putting up insane numbers. They really are mind-boggling. And just winning, the dedication to the craft, to his body, to his skill, to winning. To me, it's very difficult to understand how normal of a human being Messi seems, despite the fame that is associated with his name throughout the entire world.
3: Messi will still play Major League Soccer for Miami. In fact, I flew through the Miami airport recently and his poster is everywhere in that airport. But how much do you see this as actually the end of Messi?
5: That's a really good question because he really hasn't alluded to getting into coaching or anything like that. But of course, we're closer to the end than we are to the beginning. So every single match that you can go to, if you live in the United States and you're listening to this, appreciate that moment because we are seeing the very, very end of what is an unrivaled career in football.
3: That is Nico Cantor of CBS Sports. Nico, thank

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3: A new documentary takes a critical look at an incredibly wealthy man, Tesla and SpaceX CEO Elon Musk.
4: At the heart of it were two companies who had achieved great things technologically, but their stock price was way out of proportion to their actual economic value. And that got me thinking about how he got to where he got.
3: Hear from Musk director Alex Gibney tomorrow on Morning Edition from NPR News.

0: 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I'm Elsa Chang.
1: And I'm Sasha Pfeiffer. A new survey of health professionals shows yet another effect of climate change.
0: How extreme heat has become a growing threat to pregnant women and babies around the world.
2: It doesn't really take extreme heat to see these health effects.
1: That story and more coming up. First this news.
3: Live from NPR News in Culver City, California, I'm Dwayne Brown. Less than a month until the crucial midterm elections and millions of voters have already cast their ballots, President Trump is on a campaign blitz in multiple states, and tonight he's in Texas stomping for Senate candidate Ken Paxton after touting his administration's efforts at cutting down on illegal border crossing since his return to office. Lauren McGaughey covers Texas politics for The New York Times. She says this election is more about the economy.
4: Folks in Texas are talking about what they are in other parts of the country, which is affordability. You know, that is top of mind for Texans at the moment. And Mr. Tallarico is really running hard at that in his campaign. Immigration is important, you know, but it's not at the very, very top of the list as it was, you know, back in 2024.
3: Trump has been telling supporters at these rallies that he'll be impeached again if Democrats regain control of Congress. The Department of Defense has denied Senator Chris Murphy access to the U.S. military airbase in Qatar, despite the fact that Congress holds oversight responsibility for the base. NPR's Eric McDaniel has more from the Connecticut Democrat.
5: Only Congress has the power to declare war, but the Trump administration has entirely bypassed the legislative branch on the one that the U.S. and Israel are currently fighting against Iran, which has escalated into a wider regional conflict. Senator Murphy says he's been to the region a dozen times while in Congress and that what's happened on his latest trip is unprecedented.
6: I have never, ever been denied access to military facilities. This is part of a coordinated, deliberate campaign by the Department of Defense to try to hide the consequences and the true cost of this war.
5: A senior official at the Pentagon told NPR that Murphy was informed in advance that he would not receive access consistent with the department's travel restrictions.
3: That's Eric McDaniel. You're listening to NPR News. Hundreds of police departments around the country have real-time crime centers. NPR's Meg Anderson tells us privacy experts are worried those centers are increasingly using AI.
7: Software like Axon Fusus is used in police command centers to pull in all kinds of data, from license plate readers to body-worn cameras to surveillance video. Police officers say the tool can help them monitor situations or find suspects almost instantaneously. But that is exactly what makes some privacy experts nervous, like Andrew Guthrie Ferguson, a law professor at George Washington University.
8: What happens if there is a government that wants to silence a particular group or even a particular person, and you just built the architecture of surveillance that makes that super easy?
7: Police told NPR they understand those concerns, but that the good outweighs the bad. Axon did not respond to multiple requests for comment. Meg Anderson, NPR News.
3: In Minnesota, law enforcement authorities say they thwarted an attack on the Mall of America that could have led to a mass public shooting. The FBI says the 18-year-old suspect was planning to carry out an ISIS-inspired attack at the mall later this month, but he was arrested yesterday in a public park after paying $600 to an undercover FBI agent for an AK-47 and at least 200 rounds of ammunition. You're listening to NPR News.

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1: This is All Things Considered from NPR News. I'm Elsa Chang in Culver City, California.
2: And I'm Sasha Pfeiffer in Washington. Lawyers appeared in court in Tennessee today for the woman who survived a botched execution by two rounds of lethal injection last week. Her name is Krista Pike, and she regained consciousness yesterday. Pike is on death row for killing Colleen Slemmer in 1995 when both of them were teenagers. Catherine Sweeney with WPLN in Nashville witnessed that botched execution in person and has continued to follow the story, and she's with us on the line now. Hi again, Catherine.
3: Hi, Sasha.
2: What is Krista Pike's current condition?
3: Yeah, she woke up after being unconscious for 5 days and being on a ventilator. But I'd say there are two main takeaways after the court hearing and the press conference today: the damage to her limbs and the damage to her brain. So pentobarbital is alkaline. It's like a drain cleaner, and it causes burns and cellular damage. Her attorney said last week she had burns and blisters on her arms, and today her arms and hands are severely swollen. One of her attorneys said her hands look like an inflated surgical glove. The scope of her brain damage is still being investigated, but here's her attorney, Randy Spivey.
4: I was not in the room when she woke up, so I don't want to speculate too much. Well, our understanding was the first thing she said was, "Where am I and who are you?" There's still a lot of cognitive confusion.
3: State officials aren't saying much. We don't know exactly why the two doses of pentobarbital didn't work, but we do know her attorneys and their medical experts predicted this outcome. They said she has a blood disorder and small veins, and Tennessee's prison system has a bad track record at placing IVs during executions. So they said that would all lead to this.
2: And what were her lawyers in court today for?
3: Yeah, big picture, they want to understand what happened that night on September 30th. But smaller picture, today was about getting an order to preserve the evidence. To do that, they had to revive this old lawsuit that had stalled out in August. It was about the execution protocol. They had to do that because Pike, until yesterday, was unconscious. She couldn't consent to a new lawsuit being filed. Here's another of her attorneys, Luke Innan.
5: Until yesterday, Ms. Pike was unable to speak. She was unconscious. She was not able to authorize us to file any sort of new lawsuits. And so the motion that we filed is just to preserve evidence. It's the very, very first step of what will be a long legal battle.
3: And that was a win for them. The judge did order the state to preserve a long list of evidence, like the syringes and IV tubes and empty vials of medicine, as well as correspondence between the prison and the governor and the attorney general's office. Also, anything about concerns about a failed execution leading up to September 30th.
2: Catherine, as you know, since this happened, there has been at least one resignation. There have been calls for investigations. Is Krista Pike currently still considered to be on death row, given what happened to her?
3: That's a great question, Sasha. It kind of seems like nobody knows. It's a big question mark. Her lawyers don't know. They're asking for her sentence to be commuted. In court today, the state argued this whole lawsuit needs to be thrown out. It's irrelevant because she doesn't have an execution date ahead of her. The judge asked if that means that she's never going to have another execution date. And the state said, well, we can't say that. So they don't know. We did have a big resignation. The corrections commissioner, Frank Strada, resigned over this botched execution. He was actually hired away from Arizona, where he oversaw three botched executions.
2: Yes, and our reporter, Kiara Eisner of NPR, has been reporting a lot about his history in Arizona. So a lot to report here. That is Catherine Sweeney with WPLN. Thank you, Catherine.
3: Thanks, Sasha.
1: It is likely that you have already chewed and swallowed some tasty morsel of food today. That ability is shared by modern mammals. But in fact, new evidence suggests that it goes back much, much farther, at least to the Middle Jurassic, back when dinosaurs still reigned. Here's NPR science reporter Ari Daniel.
6: Over the years, a swath of the Inner Mongolia region of China has coughed up heaps of remarkable fossils.
7: To say it's a hot spot is actually understatement.
6: A decade ago, a specimen in a thick slab of shale caught the eye of University of Chicago paleontologist Zhe Shi Luo. It was the fossilized bones and fur of an ancient mammal the size of a chihuahua.
7: Early fossil mammals are exceedingly rare.
6: The fossil was hard to see against the rock, so one of Luo's colleagues basically snapped a vivid image of it using X-rays.
7: It would make this bone pop out in different colors.
6: The image rendered the skeleton a bright yellow, and it captured a curious combo of characteristics. The back end resembled a modern-day platypus, meaning the animal, living roughly 165 million years ago, was likely semi-aquatic.
7: However, its teeth and the jaw would be very different from platypus. So the head is very much of a predator.
6: Then there was the other thing that Luo noticed about that fossil.
7: My eyes zeroed in on this tiny hyoid bones.
6: The human hyoid bone sits in our throat, half an inch or so above our Adam's apple, and supports the backside of our tongue. The team later CT scanned the fossil, including the underside of the skull, which exposed a delicate roof of the mouth, along with a series of rarely preserved bone hooks and ridges.
7: And with that, we are able to reconstruct the whole muscular skeletal machinery.
6: Which revealed that this animal, which the researchers named Megacauda sungae, was likely capable of doing two things unique to mammals. The first is chewing food and then swallowing it. Other vertebrates tend to bite and gulp, but mammals?
7: Chew down all the food with our teeth, and we swallow one bolus down our esophagus at a time.
6: Secondly, this fossil appears to have been able to suckle.
7: That ability to suckle mother's milk literally defined our biology. Mammals are named after the mammary glands.
6: This is some of the oldest evidence of an animal with both these abilities, meaning that the origin of these innovations lies deep in the past. The results are published in the journal Nature.
3: Oh, it's a fascinating specimen.
6: Jessica Theodore is a paleontologist at the University of Calgary who wasn't involved in the research. She says such a fossil tracks the evolution of lactation, which she likens to a kind of dietary and hormonal conversation between mother and baby.
3: The conversation is beginning very far back. In the Jurassic and Cretaceous, that's amazing to me that it's this old and this fundamental.
6: For Zhe Shi Luo, this fossil's the latest evidence of how new ways of feeding have helped mammals and their predecessors diversify, even when they were the little guys on the block.
7: They're never dominant in the age of dinosaurs, but they hold out relatively well compared to all other vertebrates.
6: In the Jurassic, there were already gliders and swimmers and tree dwellers and subterranean proto-mammals, each one making its own kind of living, united in their shared ability to chew, swallow, and suckle. Ari Daniel, NPR News.

0: 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The gift shop at the San Francisco Museum of Modern Art is expecting a huge rush, and its director of retail, Shane Salvata, says she's ready.
1: This is hands down the most inventory that we've ever front-loaded for an exhibition.
0: That's because of the K-pop band BTS, and more specifically, its leader, RM. The pop star is displaying art from his personal collection at a museum for the first time. NPR's Chloe Voltman joined fans for a tour.
2: The line to get into the RM show at SF MoMA isn't as long as the one to buy RM-related merch.
3: This line up here is about 30 minutes. We are currently sold out of the teacups and coffee cups.
2: But it's long enough to get to know a little bit about 20-something Bay Area-based BTS fans Joy Cara.
4: I've been to SF MoMA many times before.
2: And Bree Walker.
5: This is my first time actually coming to an art museum, and it's all because of Namjoon.
2: Kim Namjoon, that's RM's real name. Cara says the fans have come up with a verb to describe the lifestyle associated with the K-pop star's interests.
4: Namjooning, just doing all the things that Namjoon loves doing as well.
2: Like visiting museums and collecting art. RM has been doing these things for nearly a decade. A lot of the works in his collection are by major Korean artists, such as the 20th century abstract masters Kim Hwanggi and Yoon Hyung-gun. RM even wrote a song about Yoon.
6: I wanna be a human, for do some art. It's a cruel world, but it's gonna be my part.
2: Ahead of the exhibition, RM said it was important to him to make sure the art on display resonated with today's audiences.
7: There were two questions that mattered most to me. Does it move me, really? Does this artist and does this work still have something to tell us?
2: Walker and Cara try to make sense of several large abstract paintings in a section of the show entirely dedicated to the yellow-brown color umber.
5: He's got this obsession with umber and its relation to earth. He's a very nature guy.
4: You can like look at one of these and like get lost in it, even though there's not much going on, but it invites your imagination to fill in the pieces.
2: Sometimes the fans see a connection between the art and RM's musical life. In a section of the show titled Friendscape, focused on the natural world and animals, Cara and Walker encounter seven waterfowl made from wood by a long-dead anonymous Korean artist.
4: That has to allude to BTS somehow because of the seven members.
5: This being the seventh floor, the seven ducks, it's all symbolic.
2: But a rock with the word candy engraved on it in orange by the contemporary multimedia artist Wanu Lee leaves Walker and Cara baffled. Fittingly, it's in a section titled, I don't know, but I like it.
5: Yeah, I don't know either.
2: There's a lot to take in, with more than 170 works on display. It's slow going because Cara and Walker keep bumping into other fans.
8: Yeah, hi. Nice to see you again.
2: And many of these fans are sharing their own artworks inspired by RM and BTS with each other.
9: Would you like a bookmark?
2: Sarah Larios flew in from Zambia to see the show.
9: I made these from fabric from my mom's sewing cupboard, actually.
2: As a maker of BTS-inspired art herself, Joy Cara says she is touched by the little gifts other fans have pressed into her hands.
4: A lot of them are handmade, and it's like you're making art in response to the art, so I think that's beautiful.
2: For Bree Walker, the experience of visiting an art museum for the first time has been eye-opening.
5: I guess I always thought that you had to have some kind of knowledge when looking at art to resonate with it. But after going through it, I feel like I could get something out of museums. I'll be back.
2: Cara and Walker say they are planning to return at least once more to the show. Chloe Veltman, NPR News, San Francisco.

0: This is All Things Considered from NPR News. I'm Elsa Chang.
1: And I'm Sasha Pfeiffer. Russian authorities continue to insist there is no health emergency following the death of a 28-year-old lab technician at a plague research institute in Siberia last week. The case has created global concern over an outbreak of the plague or some other deadly pathogen. From Moscow, NPR's Charles Maines reports.
2: For nearly a week, Russia's consumer health watchdog, Rospotrebnadzor, has insisted the death of a female lab technician at a Siberian institute focused on combating the plague and other infectious diseases was due to pneumonia of, quote, unknown origin. A subsequent state investigation found no pathogens in the woman's body linked to her lab research, just as it said there was no evidence of an outbreak of the plague in the Irkutsk region of Russia where the institute is based. Yet in a press conference Wednesday, the head of the World Health Organization, Dr. Tedros Adhanom Ghebreyesus, said these Russian assurances were at the very least incomplete.
3: And we don't yet have the full picture of this event, and we're not able to conduct a full risk assessment. Timely, complete, and transparent information sharing under the international health regulations is essential to clarify conflicting reports.
2: Exiled Russian media, with contacts on the ground in Siberia in particular, have chronicled moments that at times seemed at odds with the official version of events. For example, reporting quarantines at some local hospitals or highlighting posts that later disappeared on social media by local government officials about health dangers. NPR has not independently confirmed the reports. The U.S., which withdrew from the WHO under the Trump administration, has also been pushing for more information. Today, the State Department issued a formal request for Russia to provide more details on the case. The U.S. Embassy in Moscow published a health alert for Americans still in Russia to seek immediate medical assistance should they experience any adverse respiratory problems. The Centers for Disease Control and Prevention also weighed in. In a statement, the CDC reminded the plague is treatable with antibiotics and said there was no indication of a broader threat to the United States. Meanwhile, President Trump played down the possibility the incident could have been a mishap involving a bioweapon.
4: We don't think so. We're going to find out soon enough, but we don't think so. And if you listen to them, it's under control.
2: Trump will have his own chance to try and learn just how much when he holds a phone call with Russian President Vladimir Putin, expected later this week. Charles Maines, NPR News, Moscow.
0: Extreme heat is raising risks for pregnant women and babies. That's according to a new survey. This report was released by Wellcome, a health research foundation in London. It surveyed 1,000 healthcare professionals in 5 countries on 5 continents. And nearly all of the experts surveyed have treated a pregnant woman or baby that they think was affected by extreme heat. Now, they are calling for more training and resources globally to mitigate this. Rupa Basu is an epidemiologist who studies climate change and its effects on people's health. She joins us now. Welcome.
5: Thank you. It's a pleasure to be here.
0: So can you just first explain, as an epidemiologist, why heat is such a tremendous risk for someone who is pregnant?
5: Well, when there's heat exposure, there's a shift of blood going from your vital organs, such as the heart, or even a placenta, where the developing fetus is. And what happens is, because of that shift of blood volume from the vital organs to the subcutaneous, or right just underneath your skin, there's a shift of nutrients that are also being diverted from the developing fetus. And because of that, we're seeing an increase in adverse birth outcomes, such as preterm delivery, low birth weight. We see things such as stillbirth. Also, other studies have reported miscarriage. You know, we're seeing fetal heart dysregulation. So all of these types of things are happening with heat exposure, and it's all stemming from dehydration.
0: And how hot does it need to be for all these ripple effects to begin occurring?
5: That's a really important question, because I always hear the term extreme heat. And what I really want to talk about is that it doesn't really take extreme heat to see these health effects. And the studies that we've conducted in California, most of them actually look at just apparent temperature, which is a combination of temperature and relative humidity. And that's just the background levels of heat exposure that we've had in the past. Nothing about heat waves, nothing about extreme heat. And even then, we are seeing these adverse birth outcomes, such as preterm delivery, low birth weight, and stillbirth occur.
0: Well, do you think that these problems is something that we should expect to get worse as the climate continues to get warmer and warmer and warmer.
5: Absolutely. Unfortunately, we're seeing already that heat and particularly heat waves are increasing in frequency, in duration, and in intensity. Right now, we're actually experiencing a heat wave in California that's lasted, almost a week. And it's been pretty brutal in that it's impacting the whole state. Mm-hmm. And I think within the next couple of days, we'll see some relief. But it's also that duration, the fact that it's lasted so long, it doesn't really give the body time to even cool down.
0: So as the climate gets warmer, how are these risks to pregnant women or to newborns going to get worse? What does worse look like in these scenarios?
5: So we could start with fetal health. And one of the things that we're seeing is that there's fetal heart rate that increases with increased temperature. And that's actually quite a rapid increase in heart rate that we're seeing in fetuses when there's heat increasing. We've already done some heat wave studies, sometimes with heat wave and wildfire smoke or air pollution, and we're seeing how much more that impacts these outcomes. And that's something that's very troubling because, as I mentioned, the background effects are already pretty high. And so if we're going to see more than this, and particularly in the most vulnerable populations, that's something that we can address some of this so that we can focus a lot on prevention.
0: Yeah, let's talk about that. Because in the meantime, what can healthcare systems do to help mitigate some of these risks that we're discussing?
5: I think the first thing is health education. So educating the medical community about heat risks and some of the outcomes that we can see, such as adverse birth outcomes. If we don't know that, you know, pregnant people are at increased risk from heat exposure, then they will not take precautions. So that's the most important thing.
0: Yeah.
5: I think another big thing is public health messaging. We need to make sure that we're getting this messaging across. So it's not just staying with scientists and with physicians and midwives and doulas. We need to make sure it gets to the vulnerable populations themselves, as well as their caretakers and the community.
0: Epidemiologist Rupa Basu. She studies climate change and its effects on people's health. Thank you very much for joining us today.
5: Thank you for having me. It was my pleasure.

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1: 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Inspired by a true David versus Goliath story about truth at all costs. 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

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You are tuned in to KOTO Telluride and KOOK Ridgeway. It is just about 6 p.m. And coming up in one moment, we have the KOTO Community Radio News. After the news, we have Real Discovery. At 6:30, it's This American Life. 7:30, we have In the Red. 9:30, Radioactive. And starting off tomorrow morning at 6 a.m., it's Crocodile Dundee. Thanks for tuning in. We'll be back in just one moment with the news.

0: This is the KOTO Community Radio News for Wednesday, October 7th. I'm Julia Caulfield.
1: And I'm Eliza Dunn.
0: In today's headlines, Telluride tells ALPRs to flock off.
1: County awards community grants.
0: Sheridan Opera House heads to the swamp.
1: And a mountain weather forecast.
0: The Telluride Marshals Department is removing its flock cameras from Highway 145 along the spur after Telluride Town Council decided to strike funding for the contract with flock safety from the budget. At Telluride Town Council's meeting this week, Telluride Chief Marshal Josh Compt kicked off a discussion on the cameras by explaining how they work and how the Telluride Marshals Department utilizes them.
2: They collect license plate numbers, date and time, and the camera location that scan that plate.
0: He notes while the use of automated license plate readers, or ALPRs, has become a hot topic across the country recently, the technology has been around since the 1980s. The ALPRs on the spur have been in place since 2024. They cost $5,000 per year to operate both cameras. Compt says the cameras have been helpful in incidents like hit and runs and DUIs. He highlights the case of Brandon Baker, a former preschool teacher who is currently indicted in federal court for sexual exploitation of a child, or an incident where a family reached out when their son was making suicidal comments. He says in both instances, the flock cameras were useful to build the case or support someone who needed help.
2: Every major case that we've solved in the last 2.5 years since we've had these ALPRs, these have played a role in. Sometimes it's been the reason that we saw these cases, but in every case, it has played a role in that, if nothing more than to help with prosecution and put somebody in our community that we otherwise would not have been able to put them in our community for.
0: Compt says he hears concerns about issues of privacy or the Marshals Department sharing their data with federal immigration agencies. He emphasizes that under current Colorado law, it is illegal for local law enforcement to collaborate with or provide information to ICE. But for many on council, privacy concerns don't come so much with a lack of faith in the Telluride Marshals Department, but in the federal government and flock security. Here's Councilmember Maria Stark, followed by Councilmember Ashley Von Sprecken.
3: I am not worried about us or Colorado. We share values. But I still do worry about is, a rogue agency, which I consider some of the federal government to be at this point, being able to somehow access data without our consent at all.
4: There is no way to guarantee that we can't protect this data from bad actors. So then that raises the question of, then should we even be collecting it in the first place?
0: Council member Dan Enright says he could be comfortable with the cameras if there was more federal regulation around them.
5: I see the uses. I think that there is validity, but I think that there needs to be a broader regulatory structure built that is beyond the scope of Telluride. And until that is accomplished, I just don't feel like I can be assured that this data will be held safe or not misused in ways that we would disagree with.
0: According to Compt, neither he nor other police chiefs he's spoken with across the country have been able to find examples of the federal government illegally accessing camera data. Council member Ellen Levin notes she's not passionately on one side or the other when it comes to the camera.